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8: 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Our experienced and highly trained crews continue to make progress as safely as they can.
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10: 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We will hear works from Jesse Cudler and Graham Stephenson, from the British artist Scanner, from Daniel Bachman, and Derek Bailey. We started off the show with a 2022 work from Daniel Bachman. The song was called 5 Old Messages, Mad Co. Alert, from his 2022 album Almanac Behind. Let's hear more from Daniel Bachman now. Next, here is 10:17 p.m. KHB36 Warned and Flood Stage from Almanac Behind from Daniel Bachman. 2022 Radio Art and New Music.
11: 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The National Weather Service in Sterling, Virginia has issued a flash flood warning for Madison County in northwestern Virginia until 12:15 a.m. At 9:17 p.m., the Doppler radar indicated thunderstorms producing heavy rain across the warned area. Between 2 and 4 inches of rain have fallen. Flash flooding is ongoing or expected to begin shortly. Hazard, life-threatening flash flooding. Thunderstorms producing flash flooding. Source, Doppler radar. Impact, life-threatening flash flooding of creeks and streams. Areas, higher

Next, we're going to hear Liquid Assets from Jesse Cudler and Graham Stephenson from their 2022 album, Apposite Rejoinder. Stephenson plays amplified trumpet, and Cudler plays guitar, electronics, radios, transmitters, and tapes on the album. Here is Liquid Assets from Jesse Cudler and Graham Stephenson.

You just heard Liquid Assets from Jesse Kudler and Graham Stephenson. And we only have time to excerpt our final work from 2020 this week on the Radio Art Hour. Here is Derek Bailey's reissue of his Domestic Jungle album. We'll hear the first few minutes on the Radio Art Hour.

Twice a year, we pass a point of balance and equilibrium in the progression of the seasons. Our planet reaches the place in its celestial journey where the center of the sun rises and sets directly over the equator, and day and night are of approximately equal length everywhere on Earth. We call these times the equinox, from the Latin for equal night. A less common but possibly more correct name is equilux, or equal light. The September equinox marks the beginning of the new season, autumn, and the time of harvest festivals in the Northern Hemisphere. I'm Stephen Hill, and on this transmission of Hearts of Space, calm and balanced acoustic ambient for the seasonal transition, on a program called Equilux. We begin with solo piano by Portland, Oregon multi-instrumentalist Peter Broderick from Grunewald, and music by Italian pianist and composer Ludovico Einaudi from Elements. Also from Italy, we have two selections for piano by Federico Albanese from The Blue Hour and The Houseboat and the Moon. Moving deeper, we have two richly flowing pieces by Massachusetts musician and producer Tom Eaton from Indesterrin. A selection by the group Flow, guitarists Will Ackerman and Lawrence Blatt, trumpeter Jeff Oster, and pianist Fiona Joy, from their self-titled album, Flow. And a contemplative piece by San Francisco Bay Area guitarist Carl Weingarten, with pianist Catherine Marie Charlton, from Where There Is Light. In the Deep Zone, Italy-based English composer Greg Haynes, with a powerfully yearning piece from Digressions, followed by a solemn moment by American post-rock duo A Winged Victory for the Sullen from their self-titled debut. All that and a final piece by Enzo from Silver Sky. We mark the balance point in the progression of the seasons. A program called Equilux on this transmission of Hearts of Space.

marking the moment of balance in the seasonal transition. A program called Equilux on this transmission of Hearts of Space. We began with music by Portland, Oregon multi-instrumentalist Peter Broderick from Grunewald. Next, a piece by Italian composer and pianist Ludovico Einaudi from Elements. Also from Italy after that, two selections for piano by Federico Albanese from The Blue Hour and The Houseboat and the Moon. We moved deeper with two pieces by Massachusetts musician and producer Tom Eaton from Indesterrin, a selection by the group Flow, pianist Fiona Joy, guitarist Will Ackerman and Lawrence Blatt, and trumpeter Jeff Oster from the album Flow. And music by San Francisco Bay Area guitarist Carl Weingarten with pianist Catherine Marie Charlton from Where There Is Light. In the Deep Zone, Powerful Yearning by Italy-based English composer Greg Haynes with Peter Broderick on violin from Digressions. And a solemn anthem by American post-rock duo A Winged Victory for the Sullen, Adam Wiltsey and Dustin O'Halloran from their self-titled debut. Finally, this music by Enzo from Silver Sky. This edition of Hearts of Space was produced by Steve Davis and Stephen Hill. You heard program number 1158, Equilux. 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

0: As a philosopher, writer, and orator, Alan Watts is credited as one of the foremost scholars to bring Eastern philosophies to a Western audience. 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

Twice a year, we pass a point of balance and equilibrium in the progression of the seasons. Our planet reaches the place in its celestial journey where the center of the sun rises and sets directly over the equator, and day and night are of approximately equal length everywhere on Earth. We call these times the equinox, from the Latin for equal night. A less common but possibly more correct name is equilux, or equal light. The September equinox marks the beginning of the new season, autumn, and the time of harvest festivals in the Northern Hemisphere. I'm Stephen Hill, and on this transmission of Hearts of Space, calm and balanced acoustic ambient for the seasonal transition, on a program called Equilux. We begin with solo piano by Portland, Oregon multi-instrumentalist Peter Broderick from Grunewald, and music by Italian pianist and composer Ludovico Einaudi from Elements. Also from Italy, we have two selections for piano by Federico Albanese from The Blue Hour and The Houseboat and the Moon. Moving deeper, we have two richly flowing pieces by Massachusetts musician and producer Tom Eaton from Indesterrin. A selection by the group Flow, guitarist Will Ackerman and Lawrence Blatt, trumpeter Jeff Oster, and pianist Fiona Joy, from their self-titled album, Flow. And a contemplative piece by San Francisco Bay Area guitarist Carl Weingarten, with pianist Catherine Marie Charlton, from Where There Is Light. In the Deep Zone, Italy-based English composer Greg Haynes, with a powerfully yearning piece from Digressions, followed by a solemn moment by American post-rock duo A Winged Victory for the Sullen from their self-titled debut. All that and a final piece by Enzo from Silver Sky. We mark the balance point in the progression of the seasons. A program called Equilux on this transmission of Hearts of Space.

marking the moment of balance in the seasonal transition, a program called Equilux on this transmission of Hearts of Space. We began with music by Portland, Oregon multi-instrumentalist Peter Broderick from Grunewald. Next, a piece by Italian composer and pianist Ludovico Einaudi from Elements. Also from Italy after that, two selections for piano by Federico Albanese from The Blue Hour and The Houseboat and the Moon. We moved deeper with two pieces by Massachusetts musician and producer Tom Eaton from Indesterrin, a selection by the group Flow, pianist Fiona Joy, guitarist Will Ackerman and Lawrence Blatt, and trumpeter Jeff Oster from the album Flow, and music by San Francisco Bay Area guitarist Carl Weingarten with pianist Catherine Marie Charlton from Where There Is Light. In the Deep Zone, Powerful Yearning by Italy-based English composer Greg Haynes with Peter Broderick on violin from Digressions, and a solemn anthem by American post-rock duo A Winged Victory for the Sullen, Adam Wiltsey and Dustin O'Halloran from their self-titled debut. Finally, this music by Enzo from Silver Sky. This edition of Hearts of Space was produced by Steve Davis and Stephen Hill. You heard program number 1158, Equilux. 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
1: Plastic straws are among the top 10 contributors to marine pollution. They do not biodegrade.
2: Instead, they break down into smaller microplastics that have made their way into our food chain and the deepest trenches in our oceans. Recently, scientists have announced that each of us may be consuming up to one credit card size of plastic per week.
1: By eliminating straws from our community, we each will be doing our part to save marine life and the future generations of humans.
0: We cannot wait for our government to take charge. It is up to us.
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Welcome to another edition of Jazz Influences here on KFOI. This is your host, Daniel B., and I've got a bunch of great music for you tonight. I've got a tribute to a few jazz giants that celebrated birthdays recently. I've got some tunes from artists that are blurring the jazz genre boundaries. And I've got tunes that are not really jazz at all, but elements of this great American art form can be heard. In that spirit, we're going to kick off the show tonight with a tune from Bruce Springsteen off his second record, Before He Hit It Big. I'm going to follow that one up with one from funk soul brother James Brown. Feel free to get up and dance. At the very least, turn it up.

Nina Simone, Trouble in Mind, from Live at Newport. Before that, we heard Gil Scott-Heron doing A Sign of the Ages. That was off Pieces of a Man from 1971. Before that, we heard Duke Ellington and John Coltrane doing a tune called Take the Coltrane, off of a collaboration that they did back in 1962, spin on the classic Take the A-Train from Duke Ellington. Kind of neat to hear Duke playing in a smaller combo after all of his big band material. That was inspired by the fact that the preceding tune was called An Open Letter to Duke, which came to you from Charles Mingus off of his seminal album. I think that one was from 1963. Before that, we heard James Brown, Talking Loud and Saying Nothing, off Funk Power 1970, A Brand New Thing. And that was inspired in part by seeing a recent biopic called Get On Up, featuring Chadwick Boseman. We started off the set with Bruce Springsteen doing Rosalita, featuring a new addition to the band, one Clarence Clemons, off of The Wild, The Innocent, and the E Street Shuffle. You're on Jazz Influences here with your host, Daniel B., on KFOI 90.9, KFOIradio.org. Well, we had two legendary musicians that celebrated birthdays this last week. John Coltrane, who passed in 1967, born in 1926, would have been 94 years old. And also Sonny Rollins, who is still with us, although not performing very much, but he just laid down such a great body of work. And so we're going to play a set of music right now featuring the two great tenor men. We're going to start off with Sonny Rollins off Way Out West, 1957. We're going to hear the alternate take of Way Out West. We're going to follow that up with Poor Butterfly. We're going to hear Train's Blues from John Coltrane, and then we're going to hear the two of them together on Tenor Madness. First up, Sonny Rollins.

You're listening to two of the great tenor players of all time, Sonny Rollins and John Coltrane, playing together on Tenor Madness. John Coltrane and Sonny Rollins still with us, the great Sonny Rollins. For this, we heard Train's Blues from 1956, Poor Butterfly from Sonny Rollins, and we started off with Way Out West, an alternate take of that particular track. You're on Jazz Influences with your host, Daniel B. Thanks for tuning in this evening. Mix it up a little bit as we do in the second hour of the show. We're going to be hearing a number of tunes from some recent releases, including a band called Wolfpack. They've been putting out some really interesting music. We'll hear a tune from Giotti, who is actually a disciple of Alice Coltrane at her ashram. Interestingly enough, I heard this on the radio the other day. I thought it was pretty cool. We're going to start things off with Robert Glasper, the Robert Glasper Experiment. And this is a tune from 2012 called Afro Blue Black Radio, the name of the record.

mix it up a little bit as we do in the second hour of the show. We're going to be hearing a number of tunes from some recent releases, including a band called Wolfpack. Been putting out some really interesting music. We'll hear a tune from Jyoti, who is actually a disciple of Alice Coltrane at her ashram. Interestingly enough, radio the other day, thought it was pretty cool. We're going to start things off with Robert Glasper, the Robert Glasper Experiment, and this is a tune from 2012 called Afro Blue Black Radio, the name of the record.

That was a brand new release from an artist by the name of Giotti. Actually, that was an adopted name that she was given by Alice Coltrane, of whom she was a disciple at the former's ashram in Los Angeles. She founded some years after the passing of John Coltrane. Mama, You Can Bet, the name of the record from Giotti. Raz Noise was the name of the tune. Before that, we heard Clementine Jam from the Baobab Orchestra off a record called Day of the Dead, a bunch of interesting covers of Grateful Dead tunes from 2016. Before that, we heard Herbie Hancock and his classic Watermelon Man off Taken Off from 1962. Before that was Ralph Alessi, Kim Davis, and Steve Davis. And we heard a tune called Cemetery Sleep off Sugar Blade from, I believe it was 2016. Prior to that was Wolfpack, a brand new release, and the name of the tune, LAX. Before that was Robert Glasper and Erica Badu, Africa Blue, off of Black Radio. This is your host, Daniel B. You're on Jazz Influences here on KFOI, kfoiradio.org, homegrown radio here in the North State. And you can go out to the website, hit the donate button, and help keep us on the air. Well, we're coming into our last set of music this evening, and we're going to kick things off with the jazz standard, Blue Monk, coming to you from Hank Jones.

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You're tuned into Dead Air with Uncle John here on WESU Middletown 88.1 FM. Start things off with some Acoustic Dead. This stuff is from October 16th of 1981 at the Club Milkweg in Amsterdam in the Netherlands. A fun way to start things off, I think. I'm going to do a little bit more of it. This is show number 829. I hope you're having a really good weekend. It's going to get cold and rainy in our area, and hopefully it's going to be nicer for you. A little more Acoustic Dead from that same show, October 16th of 81 in Amsterdam, Netherlands. Here's Darewolf, Monkey Engineer, and... Birdsong. Enjoy.

Thank you.

Grateful Dead from the Netherlands. We're talking October 16th of 1981. Direwolf, Monkey Engineer, and Birdsong from the Netherlands. I'm Uncle John. You're tuned in to WESU Middletown 88.1 FM, and you're listening to Dead Air with Uncle John here. 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The late, great Psychedelic Rick's show is archived and plays after mine, as it should, and we got a lot of good stuff. So if you're just catching up now, well, I hope you enjoy WESU. In the meantime, let's move ahead now. We're going to do some music from March 20th of 1991 at the Capitol Center in Landover, Maryland. Here's Tennessee Jed. Music never stopped. Might as well.

from Mars Hotel, China Doll. Before that, music from March 20th of 1991 at the Capitol Center in Landover, Maryland. Tennessee Jed, music never stopped and might as well. I'm Uncle John. You're listening to Dead Air here on WESU Middletown 88.1 FM. If you enjoy this particular show, we do have a website. It's deadair881.net. Check it out. Lots of good stuff there. All the old shows are archived. And don't forget, again, WESUFM.org is the website of this station. While you're visiting, feel free to make a contribution. It'll be pledge time soon enough. The more we get, the quicker we can end it. I think that's what they tell me, at least. Let's see. We're going to go to the night two of this two-night run at the Capitol Center in Landover, Maryland. We're talking March 21st of 91. Bobby doing some Dylan with Stuck Inside a Mobile with the Memphis Blues again. And this is a first, a reprise of a Bird song. I liked the acoustic version, and I got a great jammed out 91 version. So kick back and enjoy.

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But first, let's test it.

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Now, this first song we're going to listen to came from an idea that I had in this age of political correctness and lawsuits, and everybody's just touchy about everything. So I got to thinking, what would be the ultimate lawsuit? And it would have to be, if you were being sued by Santa Claus, the nicest man on the planet is taking you to court. So here it is. I'm getting sued by Santa.

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Yeah, you'd be sued by Santa Claus because you didn't have a rail around your roof or you didn't have on skid-proof shingles. You'd go right to jail. 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And man, I tell you what, I got some great memories of Christmas. And I'm sure you do too.

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1: A winter one. 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

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Toys in every store, but the

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I want a new Rickenbacker guitar, two Fender Bassmans, Chuck Berry songbook, xylophone.

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0: Hey, man, come over here, man. I need some help, man.
1: Yeah, man, I can dig that. Like, what are you doing, man?
0: I'm trying to write a song about Santa Claus, man, but it's not coming
1: about
0: out.
1: About who, man?
0: About Santa Claus, man. You know, Santa Claus,
1: oh,
0: man.
1: Oh, yeah, man. I played with those dudes, man.
0: What?
1: Yeah, last year at the Fillmore, man. Me and the bass player sat in, man.
0: Oh, hey, man, you think Santa Claus is a groove, huh? No, it's not a groove, man.
1: Would they break up, man?
0: Oh, no, man, it's one guy, man. You know, he had a red suit on, man, with black patent leather shoes. You know the guy? Hey, man.
1: Oh, yeah. He's with Motown, ain't he?
0: No, man.
1: Yeah,
0: he's
1: with that dude, too, man.
0: No,
1: yeah, he's
0: man.
1: A good singer, man.
0: No, no. Hold on, man. He's not with Motown, man.
1: Well, then he's with Buddha, man.
0: No. Oh, man, you don't know who Santa Claus is, man.
1: Yeah, well, I'm not from here, man. Like, I'm from Pittsburgh, man. I don't know too many local dudes.
0: Oh, I see. Well, hey, man, sit back and relax, and I'll tell you the story about Santa Claus, man. Listen. Once upon a time, about 5 years ago, there was this groovy dude, and his name was Santa Claus, you know? And he used to live over in the projects with his old lady. And they had a pretty good thing together because his old lady was really fine, and she could cook and all that stuff like that, you know? Like, she made the best brownies in town, man. Oh, I could remember them now, man. I could eat one of them, man. Wow.
1: Wow, did you know these people, man?
0: Oh, yeah, man. They used to live next door to me, you know, until they got kicked out, man.
1: What, they got kicked out of the projects, man?
0: Yeah, you know what happened, man? They used to live with all these midgets, you know? And the midgets used to make a lot of noise, you know, like pounding and hammering and pounding all night, man.
1: Well, typical freaks,
0: oh,
1: man.
0: Yeah, man, they were really freaks, man. As a matter of fact, they all moved up north together, you know?
1: Oh, they have to go get their head together, man.
0: Yeah, get their head together, man. And they started a commune, you know? It was called the Santa Claus and His Old Lady Commune. It was a real famous one up there, man. And they used to sit around and groove all the time, you know?
1: Oh, yeah.
0: Really good time, man.
1: Yeah, that sounds heavy.
0: Yeah, eat the brownies, man. They drink the tea, man. And what they did most of the time, though, was make a lot of goodies, you know?
1: Oh, yeah.
0: And they had everything they needed. They only needed to come into town maybe once a year or something like that.
1: Pick up the welfare check and the food stamp.
0: Yeah, man. No, what they did, man, is once a year, when they made all the goodies, you know, they used to put them in a big chopping bag, and then they used to take the chopping bag and deliver them to all the boys and girls all the way around the world,
1: hey,
0: man.
1: Well, that's it, man.
0: Yeah,
1: that sounds real nice.
0: Oh, yeah, they were really nice people, man. And so much class, man. They had so much class, you know. Like even take the way they used to deliver the toys, you know. It's like Santa Claus used to have this really sharp short, man, you know. It was lowered to the ground at twice pipes, candy apple red, and button top. Ooh, clean.
1: Man, that sounds like a hip snowmobile, man.
0: No, it wasn't a snowmobile. It was a sled, you know. One of those big sleds, you know? And he used to have it pulled by some reindeers, you know, like reindeers?
1: Some what, man?
0: Some reindeers, you know? He used to hook them onto the sled, and then he used to stand up inside the sled and hold onto the reins, and then call out their names, like, on Donner, on Blissen, on Chewy, on Tavo, come on, Beto! And then the reindeers used to take off into the sky and fly across the sky, man.
1: Man, that's far out, man.
0: Yeah, and then when they flight across the sky, they used to come down to places like Chicago, L.A., Nueva York, and Pacoima, and all those places, you know, and then land on top of people's roofs, and then old Santa Claus would make himself real small, you know, like a real small guy, and he'd come down the chimney, and then he would give you all the stuff that he made, man, and dig this, man, he did it all in one night, man.
1: Hey, just a minute, man. Now, how'd he do that, man?
0: Oh, well, man, he took the freeway. How else, man?
1: No, man. No, man, how did he do all that other stuff, man? Like, how'd he make himself small, man? And how'd he get the reindeer off the ground, man?
0: Oh, well, man, he had some magic dust, man.
1: Some magic dust?
0: Yeah, magic dust. You know, he used to give a little bit to the reindeer, a little bit to Santa Claus, a little bit more for Santa Claus, a little bit more.
1: And this would get the reindeer off, man?
0: Oh, got him off, man. Are you kidding, man? They flew all the way around the world, man.
1: Hey, that's far out, man. Hey, how come I've never met this dude, man?
0: Oh, man, he doesn't do that bit anymore, man. It got too dangerous, man.
1: Yeah, I can dig that, man, because that's a dangerous bit, man.
0: Yeah, let me tell you, it sure was, man. Like, just 2 years ago, man, he got stopped at the border, you know, and they took him into another room and took off his clothes, man, and searched him and searched his bag of goodies, man. And then when he was leaving, man, he was flying through the air. Somebody took a shot at his reindeer, you know?
1: Oh, that's a drag.
0: Yeah,
1: man.
0: It really was, man. And then, man, he went down south, man, and they tried to cut off his hair and his beard, man. And all the time he was getting stopped and pulled over and asked for his ID, man. Just everywhere he went, he ran into too much recession, man.
1: No, man, you mean he ran into too much repression, man.
0: Repression, recession, man. It's all the same thing, man.
1: Yeah, man. It's a drag, man, because we could sure use a dude like that right now.
0: Yeah. Oh, well, he still comes around, man.
1: Oh, yeah?
0: Yeah, but he comes in disguises now.
1: Oh, he went underground.
0: Yeah, huh? Underground, man.
1: Yeah, I can dig it.
0: Yeah. Yeah, but you want to see his disguise, man. Nobody would ever know it was him, man.
1: Oh, yeah?
0: Yeah, he's got a job in front of the department store, ringing this bell and playing this tambourine next to this black pot, you know?
1: Oh, I seen the dude.
0: Yeah,
1: man.
0: You know who I'm talking about,
1: man. Yeah, man. I played with that guy last year, man.
0: What?
1: Yeah, we played in front of a store, man. We made a lot of bread.
0: Oh, hey, wait a minute, man. Santa Claus is not a musician, man.
1: I'm hip, man. That cat didn't know any tunes, man.
0: Oh, hey, wait a minute, man. No, he's not into that at all, man.
1: No, I played with this dude.

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1: The weather.
0: What do you mean? It's warm and beautiful outside.
1: Exactly. No snow, no Santa. Which means I've been good all year for nothing.
2: This is gonna be a miserable Christmas.
0: Well, maybe not, fellas.

0: Well, you know, peace on earth and goodwill toward men.
1: Excellent. More room in the pickup for my stuff.
0: Well, Alvin, don't you think you might be missing the point of Christmas?
1: Nope.

0: of those minicabs.
1: Well, I'm not sure, Alvin. Why? What are you asking for?
0: A plane.
1: You mean one of those remote things?
0: No, a 747. I don't think a pickup's gonna cut it, Alan. As long as he's changing his means of transportation, why doesn't he drive a train?
1: A train?
0: A train wouldn't be practical, Alvin. It needs tracks, so it could only stop in certain areas.
1: But guys, I gotta tell you now, you're really missing the point.
0: Wait.
1: I'm not calling Santa, Alvin.
0: Tell him to dump the pickup. We need something much bigger.
1: No, you need to think much smaller.
0: Easy for you to say. You're not a kid anymore.
1: Well, even as a kid, I never asked for a 747.
0: That's because they didn't have them when you were a kid.
1: Hey, I'm not that old.
0: Simon, get Santa on the phone. Tell him Alan Jackson, the famous country singer, wants to talk to him.
1: Simon, put that phone down.
0: Hello? Santa?
1: Simon, I said put that phone down.
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You know, I don't know why I get to feeling sentimental about this time every year. But every time I see a Christmas card, I somehow can't help reminiscing about the very first Christmas that you and I spent together. What a beautiful Christmas card you gave me that year. Why, I know you must have looked through thousands of cards to find that wonderful poem that still brings a tear to my eye.

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Now, this first song we're going to listen to came from an idea that I had in this age of political correctness and lawsuits, and everybody's just touchy about everything. So I got to thinking, what would be the ultimate lawsuit? And it would have to be, if you were being sued by Santa Claus, the nicest man on the planet is taking you to court. So here it is. I'm getting sued by Santa.

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Yeah, you'd be sued by Santa Claus because you didn't have a rail around your roof or you didn't have on skid-proof shingles. You'd go right to jail. Well, I tell you when that would not have happened. It wouldn't have happened when I was a kid because times were simpler back then. And man, I tell you what, I got some great memories of Christmas. And I'm sure you do too.

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2: 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My name is Dennis, and I'll be your guide to ritual, composed, and improvised music from around the world and other places. Though the father of Afrobeat music, Fela Anakalapo Kuti, died in 1997, the music he created not only lives on, but continues to grow and evolve as more and more musicians around the globe are attracted to it and compose for it. We are going to hear a sampling of that music today on a show I call New Afrobeat Music. All of this music comes from three compilation albums released on the Shanaki label between the years 2000 and 2002. From the album Afrobeat No Go Die, we offer Bottom Windu by Kiala, Upside Down by Doc Taris, Crisis by Groove Collective, and a beautiful lyrical homage to Fela, titled Fela, by the trumpeter and composer from South Africa, Hugh Masekela. We close out Afrobeat No Go Die with Dirt and Blood by Anti Balis. From the album New Afrobeat Experience, we hear Jakalewa by Tony Allen and Another System by Imo. And the final album we sample, Alenko Brotherhood, features Alan Fresh by Troublemakers and Leroy by Tweak. Today, new Afrobeat music, the celebration and continuation of Fela's Afrobeat legacy as it evolves and moves into the future. Enjoy.

thing with the do us. It do us more and more. And the thing with the trouble us. It trouble us more and more. And the thing with the chuck us. It chuck us more and more. And the thing with the kill us.

not to mention politics, that's a big copper trice. Light became morning, the morning became day. Speaking for myself, I wish the darkness had stayed. The morning became evening, the sun is going down, but equality and justice is nowhere to be found.

That brings us to the end of this edition of Transformational Listening. This program is brought to you in part by a grant from WGDR, Goddard College, and the Corporation for Public Broadcasting. 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
1: We believe that for the movement to continue, it can't be made.
0: As Graham Plattner suspends his campaign for Senate amidst rape allegations, which he denies, we look today not at the individual candidate, but at the issues and priorities fueling Democrats across the country to support progressive primary challengers. We'll speak to Alexandra Rojas of the Justice Democrats and Ashiq Sadiq of the Democratic Socialists of America's National Political Committee. Neither group endorsed Plattner. They've scored significant wins across the country this election cycle. Then, a new BBC Eye investigation from the BBC World Service. It's called The Careless Machine, exposing Instagram's darkest secret.
2: This story pulled me into such darkness, I almost wish I never followed it.
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4: Whatever you have witnessed is obviously very, very disturbing.
0: We'll speak to BBC senior correspondent Divya Arya in New Delhi. And finally, July 4th was the 60th anniversary of one of the most crucial pieces of transparency legislation in history. We'll speak to Ian Head of the Center for Constitutional Rights. His recent piece for The New Republic headlined, "My Front Row Seat, the Slow Death of the Freedom of Information Act." All that and more coming up. Welcome to Democracy Now!, democracynow.org, The War and Peace Report. I'm Amy Goodman. The United States is denied it's behind a series of explosions that rocked parts of southern Iran overnight. Late Thursday, blasts were reported around the Bushehr nuclear power plant and in cities including Sidik, Konark and Bandar Abbas. The explosions came during what was otherwise a lull in fighting between the U.S. and Iran following 2 days of tit-for-tat drone and missile attacks. They followed warnings by Israeli leaders that Israel's war against Iran is not over, though no one has claimed responsibility for the blasts. On Thursday, Iran's foreign ministry said top diplomat Abbas Araghchi had made phone calls to Omani and Turkish officials aimed at restarting diplomacy to end the conflict. Meanwhile, Israel's continuing attacks across southern Lebanon with air raids, gunfire and home demolitions reported despite a U.S.-brokered ceasefire deal and despite the U.S. memorandum of understanding to end the war in Iran, which requires Israel's withdrawal from Lebanon. In Texas, more details have emerged in the fatal shooting of Lorenzo Salgado Araujo. The 52-year-old Mexican father killed Tuesday by ICE in Houston during his early morning commute to work in construction. Home surveillance video shared by Araujo's oldest son, Ronaldo Salgado, captured the final moments of his father leaving their family home and getting into his white van. A separate, newly released surveillance video appears to show Araujo's white van being followed by two unmarked black SUVs. At one point during the pursuit, a black SUV is seen driving on the wrong side of the road in a construction zone before cutting Araujo's van off. ICE agents then approached the passenger side of the vehicle. The footage, however, does not show Araujo's van ramming into any ICE vehicles or attempting to run over an agent, as the Department of Homeland Security alleged after Araujo was killed. Statements by three immigrants who were aboard Araujo's van and witnessed the shooting have also refuted the claims. The three men, one of whom is Araujo's younger brother, were rounded up after the shooting, are now in ICE detention facing deportations. In accounts obtained by The Washington Post, their lawyer reports the men said ICE agents fired at them almost immediately without warning from the side of Araujo's vehicle, and that Araujo never could have attempted to run over an agent because there were never any ICE officers in front of his van. Meanwhile, a DHS spokesperson has admitted federal immigration agents targeted Araujo by mistake and were, in fact, searching for a different person. Several Democratic Congress members are demanding the release of all video footage and to preserve evidence in the case. But DHS has said the ICE agents involved in the fatal shooting were not wearing body cameras. This comes as the Harris County Medical Examiner has reportedly ruled Araujo's manner of death a homicide. Harris County prosecutors say they plan to investigate, but cautioned the federal government ultimately controls access to the evidence. As the family of Araujo mourns, they say they've been unable to claim his body because immigration agents reportedly removed all of Araujo's personal identifications after he was shot in the abdomen and transferred to the hospital, which led to his being classified as John Doe. In the days after Lorenzo Salgado Araujo's death, hundreds of people have gathered for vigils at the site of his killing, placing candles, balloons, flowers to honor his life and continue demanding justice. Mexico's government says it'll file criminal complaints in the United States to protect the human rights of Mexican citizens caught up in the Trump administration's mass deportation sweeps. Mexican President Claudia Sheinbaum announced the plans during her daily news conference Thursday.
3: What we cannot ignore is the plight of the Mexicans who have died in ICE operations or who are being held in these detention centers operated by private companies contracted by ICE. That is why we are taking further action.
0: Mexico's Foreign Minister Roberto Velasco said 17 Mexican nationals have died while in the custody of ICE or at the hands of its agents. He's seeking criminal probes into the deaths and will also send cease and desist letters to the private prison companies that manage ICE jails.
5: The idea is to move from diplomacy to the prosecutor's offices to demand investigations, not only from the State Department or the Department of Homeland Security, but directly through the criminal justice system.
0: In South Africa, human rights advocates are on alert after vigilantes in Johannesburg intensified attacks on immigrants, going door to door and snatching people from their homes to hand over to authorities. Thursday's attacks followed similar violence in Soweto, Durban, and other parts of South Africa. Anti-immigrant vigilantes had set an informal deadline of June 30th for all undocumented immigrants to leave South Africa, threatening to continue their harassment and intimidation campaign until their demands are met. Doctors Without Borders warns tens of thousands have been displaced by the violence, including asylum seekers, refugees, and documented immigrants. In Venezuela, the official death toll from last month's devastating twin earthquakes has topped 3,800 and expected still to soar as tens of thousands of people remain unaccounted for. Public health officials warn survivors of the earthquakes now face outbreaks of disease, along with difficulty accessing clean water, sanitation, and medical care. Some 16,000 people were left without shelter after the earthquakes flattened their homes. They've since been forced to live in overcrowded tent encampments. This is Pan American Health Organization Director Jarbas Barbosa.
6: In the coming weeks, the greatest health risks may stem not only from injuries caused by the earthquakes, but also from disruptions to health services, overcrowded conditions, deficiencies in water and sanitation, and reduced access to vaccination and routine care.
0: Russia's military says it shot down hundreds of Ukrainian drones overnight as Kyiv continues to target Russian energy sites. The latest attacks targeted ships and a port on the Sea of Azov and sparked a fire at a major oil refinery in southern Russia. This follows a Russian drone strike on a gas station in Zaporizhia that killed one person and injured three others, one of dozens of attacks across civilian areas of Ukraine on Thursday. At the United Nations, the Security Council heard testimony Thursday that Russian attacks in June killed at least 265 Ukrainian civilians while leaving more than 1,800 injured. That's the highest combined casualty count since the first months of Russia's full-scale invasion 4 years ago. Meanwhile, Russian authorities report Ukrainian attacks have killed 250 Russian civilians in the first 6 months of this year. This is UN Political Affairs Chief Rosemary DiCarlo.
7: any attacks against civilians and civilian infrastructure, wherever they occur, are a clear violation of international humanitarian law and must stop immediately.
0: The Palestinian Authority has announced plans to hold its first legislative elections in more than 20 years. Palestinian Authority President Mahmoud Abbas said Thursday votes will be held in Gaza, the occupied West Bank, and East Jerusalem on November 28th. Abbas is now 90 years old. He won a four-year mandate in a 2005 presidential election and remained in power following a violent split between Hamas and Fatah the following year. Meanwhile, Israel's continuing its relentless attacks on the Gaza Strip, where airstrikes on Thursday killed at least six people. The attacks came as Haaretz reports Israel continues to hold the bodies of more than 100 Palestinians who've died in Israeli custody. That's despite the fact that no Israelis are currently being held hostage by Palestinian armed groups. Israel previously withheld the bodies of Palestinians as bargaining chips. In Washington, D.C., a bipartisan bill aimed at lowering the cost of housing is set to become law today, barring a last-minute veto by President Trump. Last month, Congress voted overwhelmingly to approve the 21st Century Road to Housing Act, which would cap the number of single-family homes major investors can purchase, while loosening federal regulations to allow for new home construction. Trump has refused to sign the legislation so far unless lawmakers first approve the Save America Act to rewrite the U.S. election laws while imposing new voter ID requirements. If Trump takes no action, the housing bill will become law even without his signature. On Thursday, the National Association of Realtors reported the median home sales price of existing U.S. homes soared to over $440,000, a record high. President Trump's forced out the last remaining members of the Election Assistance Commission, a bipartisan independent agency tasked with certifying voting systems and helping local election officials. On Thursday, the White House fired Democratic commissioners Thomas Hicks and Benjamin Holland. A third commissioner, Republican Christy McCormick, resigned. The committee's remaining member, Republican Donald Palmer, stepped down in April to join the Heritage Foundation. Trump's dismantling of the Election Assistance Commission comes less than 4 months before midterm elections. It follows last month's Supreme Court ruling granting the president more power to fire members of independent agencies. The Trump administration threatened election administrators across the United States with criminal prosecution if they knowingly leave non-citizens on their voter rolls or allow them to receive or cast ballots. In a letter sent to all 50 states in the District of Columbia, the Justice Department warned state and local election officials could face fines and imprisonment. The letter concludes, quote, "We encourage you to contact us to discuss what steps your state should take to maintain clean voter lists as required by law," unquote. The letter was sent on Tuesday by Harmeet Dhillon, head of the Justice Department's Civil Rights Division. That same day, she announced plans to send election monitors to 15 jurisdictions in six states during upcoming primary elections.
8: So this is an important goal that increases voter confidence. And it's also important to make sure that our voting is accurate so that every citizen who votes has their vote counted equally without being canceled out by somebody who shouldn't be voting.
0: Meanwhile, FEMA's announced it'll withhold Homeland Security funding from states and cities until they provide proof of compliance with the Trump administration's election requirements. In response, Washington Congressmember Pramila Jayapal wrote, "The Trump administration's using fear and funding to control who gets to vote and who counts it. Elections belong to the people, not whoever is afraid of losing one," unquote. In China, at least 28 people are dead after a fire tore through a shoe factory in the southeastern city of Xinjiang. Authorities say the factory's stairwells were packed with materials, hampering firefighters' rescue efforts. More than 200 workers were evacuated. It's the latest of several deadly industrial disasters in China this year and follows last November's fire at a residential complex in Hong Kong that left more than 160 people dead. And in southern China, the death toll from severe flooding triggered by Typhoon Maysak has climbed to 39 following days of torrential rain. This comes as authorities in Taiwan and southwestern Japan have issued warnings as the second major storm, Typhoon Bavi, approaches. At roughly the size of France, it's the largest typhoon to approach Taiwan in decades. And those are some of the headlines. This is Democracy Now!, democracynow.org, the War and Peace Report. I'm Amy Goodman in New York, joined by Democracy Now!'s Juan Gonzalez in Chicago. Hi, Juan.
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0: While much of the media conversation about the future of the Democratic Party in recent days has centered around Graham Plattner, we turn now to what is fueling the progressive insurgency in primaries across the country, not necessarily the candidates themselves, but the platforms and issues they're championing without apology. These include opposition to military support for Israel, support for universal health care, and more. The Political Action Committee Justice Democrats has endorsed 15 candidates this cycle in congressional races. Six of them have won their races so far. Dozens of candidates backed by the Democratic Socialists of America, or DSA, have won or advanced in their races. Progressive winds have sent shockwaves through the Democratic establishment. Over the past decade, the DSA has grown from about 5,000 members to over 120,000 members and 200 chapters across the United States. And whereas 2 years ago, the American-Israel Public Affairs Committee, or APEC, spent millions of dollars to defeat two outspoken critics of Israel, Missouri's Congressmember Cori Bush and Congressmember Jabal Momin of New York, the Justice Democrats have quickly emerged as a powerful force backing progressive candidates across races nationwide ahead of the midterms. Their victories this cycle come in spite of $35 million in outside spending being spent against all of their candidates. DSA and Justice Democrats-backed candidates have prevailed in key local and congressional races in Oregon and California, Colorado, Texas, Georgia, Pennsylvania, New Jersey, Maine, Washington, D.C., and New York. In Colorado, 29-year-old attorney Melat Quiros unseated 15-term Congressmember Diana DeGette. Here in New York, Afro-Latina organizer Darielisa Villa-Chevalier beat five-term Congressmember Adriano Espaillat, and New York Assemblymember Claire Valdez defeated Brooklyn Borough President Antonio Reynoso to fill the seat long held by Congressmember Nydia Velasquez. In Pennsylvania, progressive legislator Chris Robb beat out machine candidates to win a congressional primary in Pennsylvania, and in New Jersey, the Justice Democrat-backed surgeon and Army veteran Adam Hamawi won the primary to replace the seat held by Congressmember Bonnie Coleman. For more on the insurgency in the Democratic Party, we're joined now by two guests. Ashiq Sadiq is co-chair of the National Political Committee of the Democratic Socialists of America, DSA, and Alexandra Rojas is executive director of Justice Democrats. Welcome you both to Democracy Now! Before we get into any particular race, Ashiq Sadiq, I wanted you to define the platforms of the Democratic Socialists of America, how it came to be, and this string of victories across the country, and what this means for the DSA and for the country.
10: Thank you so much for having me. So DSA's platform starts with the idea that workers deserve more in the wealthiest country in the history of the world. We stand for universal health care, free college, affordable child care, and higher taxes on the wealthiest people, on the billionaire class. And these things are very popular with working people. We want to redirect massive resources from militarism and things like ICE expanding militarized immigration enforcement. These are things that people don't want in this country when so many people are struggling to get by. So we now have over 120,000 members across the country, and we're united by a commitment to organizing around the values of politics and policies that resonate with working class people in the United States.
9: And Ashiq, how do you respond to those who say that DSA stands for greater power and development among the working class, but it's largely a youth movement and also more middle class and educated youth?
10: The results we're showing in elections across the country show that we're not just young, white, college-educated people. It's not just in New York and Los Angeles, where we've had a base for years, but in communities across the country. We're winning support nationwide, including in the South and the Midwest, and in states like Georgia, Kentucky, and Michigan, we're electing people. And it's more than just about electing people. Our members include workers, healthcare workers, electricians, teachers, postal workers, UPS drivers, Amazon warehouse workers who are organizing in their workplaces to expand democracy in our workplace along with in elections. And our candidates in office are more and more reflecting that. And the results in places like Washington, D.C. are totally upending that kind of logic. Janice Lewis George, who just won the Democratic primary for mayor in Washington, D.C., won pretty much every district except the wealthy white districts of homeowners. So more and more, we're uniting people across differences of race, of identity, around shared economic goals, around class politics. Our goal is to reframe politics around class lines in the United States, which is what the ruling class has been doing forever. We want to transfer power from the 1% to the working class and to replace capitalism with socialism, which means expanding democracy in every part of our lives. And that's how we're organizing people together.
9: Can you describe how DSA works as an organization, how it operates and how it is distinct from the Democratic Party or other traditional parties?
10: Yes. So we're a member-funded organization, and the member democracy is really important. It's a core function of how we operate. We're not just about electing people on good platforms, although the values and principles of our platform are critical to what we expect of people in office. But we're run by and for members. So all the people who are joining DSA mostly don't have backgrounds in informal politics. They got politicized through our lives, through our experiences at work, through our life experience. And that's what we're based on. So most of the work happening in the organization is happening at the local chapter level, where ordinary people are getting together to make decisions about how to organize. And the electoral work is really an outcome of that. It's an outcome of the work people are already doing in their workplaces to organize unions, to organize tenant unions for power against their landlords, for community issues, for protest movements on the streets. So people make decisions together about what to spend their time on and what to spend the resources from member dues on. And that's where we were able to punch way above our weight versus organizations that might depend on private funding or just wealthy donors from nonprofits or very consultant-driven politics. Like the Democratic Party itself is more than anything, a massive funding network. Kamala Harris's campaign for president in 2024 had $1 billion. That was mostly coming from major donors, from corporate and very wealthy individuals. So DSA's a dues base coming from just whatever people can afford, basically, a month by month or year to year, that allows us to make decisions together about how we organize.
0: I wanted to ask you about President Trump's talking a lot about communism lately. According to Mother Jones magazine, he's brought up communism at least 80 times in the last 2 weeks. And he's made it clear he's talking about democratic socialists. This is Trump in the last few weeks.
11: We're social democrats, they say. They're not social. They're communists. They want to destroy our country. We're not going to let that happen.
12: Communism is the exact opposite of life, liberty, and the pursuit of happiness. It's death, tyranny, and the pursuit of evil.
13: They haven't got a chance. Not even a chance. We don't want communists in our country.
0: So, Ashiq Sadiq, you're co-chair of the National Political Committee of Democratic Socialists of America. Your response?
10: Well, at this point in the United States, socialism is losing its scare factor. We had so many decades of red scares and Cold War propaganda that set in before most people who are politically active today were even born. I'm in my 30s now, and I fully came of age after the fall of the Soviet Union and all of that. And for us today, socialism is about expanding democracy over all parts of our lives, in elections and in our workplaces, and eventually over how our economy works. So we really want to revive the history of socialism in the United States, where all the major social and economic gains for ordinary people the past century, things like civil rights, environmental gains, the gains of the New Deal, all these things were attacked as communist at the time. But they also were one with organized workers, with socialists in the past. Somebody like Martin Luther King Jr., who's now revered as a religious and civil rights leader, was a democratic socialist himself. He was very concerned about economic rights for everybody. We want to revive the history of the sewer socialists in Milwaukee, who were elected to govern municipally for decades because they expanded the quality of life for so many people and created things like Social Security, which are now taken for granted. So these are all things that were possible because of the history of socialism in the United States, and that's a history we're proud of. And that's why we're now very proud to have just passed the historic peak membership of the Socialist Party in 1912, which we actually just hit on the 4th of July a few weeks ago on America's 250th anniversary. So there's a reason I think Trump is scared by this, but so much fear mongering against socialism and communism for decades is really falling flat at this point when we're in such an unequal society and people want a better vision of the world.
9: I'd like to bring in Alexandra Rojas, Executive Director of Justice Democrats, into the conversation. Alexandra, welcome to Democracy Now! Could you talk to us about Justice Democrats, how you differ, let's say, from a DSA in your political organizing and your election work?
14: Yeah, of course. Well, where I'll start is where we align, which is we are ruthlessly focused on building power for working people. At Justice Democrats, we are a federal political action committee. We're a small but mighty team of 10 folks that punch above our weight that have been doing this for almost 10 years, particularly leveraging congressional federal primaries, challenging specifically Democratic incumbents or establishment candidates in these open seats where the core base of our party, our black, our brown, our white, our working class union households, the bedrock of our party are. We believe that, especially with the mandate that our victories have shown, that the Democratic Party establishment has broken absolute trust. We went into this cycle viewing it as an existential one. For decades, we have seen the corporate takeover of our country. We see fascism here at our doorstep. And this is a now or never moment for our party. We can either choose to be a party that fights like hell for working people, or we can surrender our country to white supremacy and fascists. And so for us, it is not only about the platform that we fight for alongside our comrades at the Democratic Socialists of America, it is also about how we do politics differently. And so what we do at Justice Democrats is we find and recruit working class people to ascend to our highest levels of power, specifically the House of Representatives, where combined with the power and expertise of the local Democratic Socialists of America chapters, combined with our expertise now of running up against tens of millions of dollars in these specific type of federal congressional primary races, recruiting, these types of local community candidates, working out to run, underdog campaigns with smart budgets, good communication, field programs, all of that, we've been able to see the power of when our movements mature and come together. And we believe the Democratic voters have answered. This is the primaries, right? We still have to wait to get to the general, and we know and already are seeing what Democratic consultants in the establishment are doing. And the reality is these districts are the core of our volunteers, are the core of our voting base, and we have to take what they say seriously, which is they want to abolish ICE, they want Medicare for all, they want a Green New Deal, they want to root out the corruption of corporate money in our politics, and they want people to articulate a vision on how we're going to leave nobody behind.
15: The Democratic National Committee in May released a post-election autopsy criticizing the failed 2024 presidential campaign. The release of the long-awaited, almost 200-page document followed a months-long pressure campaign by party activists who protested DNC Chair Ken Martin's decision to keep the report secret. Martin had said he hoped to prevent a distraction ahead of the midterms. After it was finally released, critics slammed the report as woefully incomplete and unsubstantiated. It makes no mention of President Biden's decision to seek re-election or how Kamala Harris became the Democratic nominee with how having to compete in primaries also makes no reference to the Biden administration's support for Israel. Alexander Rojas, I wanted to ask you about this, the latest facts and figures around Israel. It is really quite astounding. AP just did a poll of, I think it was over 1,000 Jewish Americans. And Zohra Mamdani trumped, if you will, Benjamin Netanyahu. Among the more than 1,000 Jewish American voters, Zohra Mamdani had a favorable rating of 44%. Josh Shapiro, right in Pennsylvania, 41%. Donald Trump, 29%. Benjamin Netanyahu, 32%. Mamdani was by far the most popular, who proudly ran on a DSA platform. If you can talk about the significance of this, you also have Rahm Emanuel, top aide to President Obama, mayor of Chicago, big supporter known in the past of Israel, now giving a speech at the University of Tel Aviv, talking about Israel as a pariah state and about the genocide in Gaza. Talk about how the landscape is changing.
16: Yes, I mean, we're in the middle and we have seen it. A generational shift on Israel and Palestine, not just within the electorate that has overshadowed this primary scene. And we've seen it with the tens of millions of dollars being spent through shell packs by AIPAC because they know they can't win on their issue. We have seen, you know, Tzohran has said this, what is the Democratic Party if not its voters? And we can see that there has just been an absolute mandate from coast to coast at this point amongst our core base of electorate that they want to see us hold Israel accountable. They want to see more and more politicians like Zohran Mamdani, not just in New York, but in every part of our country, and refuse to accept a politics of division and hate and want one of hope and of love, and one where we preach what we say. We root out the corruption of our politics. We get corporate money out of politics. We refuse to work with the genociders of Israel or any country that is committing and violating international human rights law. And we want to see, instead of tens of billions of dollars being sent overseas, we want to see that invested in our working people here at home and have a politics abroad that is responsible for the death and destruction that we've seen the United States cause for decades throughout the entire world. So this is an absolute watershed moment. We, you know, it's not surprising to folks like Justice Democrats and Democratic Socialists of America who see politicians like Zohran Mamdani that are moving the demands of the movement into actual governing and showing what's possible. And, you know, we predict that favorability amongst Democratic socialism and ending the corruption here in the United States and obviously abroad will increasingly become popular as the contradictions are heightened within the Democratic Party and especially against the other side.
9: Yeah, I'd like to go back to Sheikh Sadiq for a moment. You mentioned earlier this of socialists getting elected throughout the country and eventually moving to a transition to from capitalism to socialism. I have a hard time trying to understand how the elite of the most powerful capitalist country in the world are going to accept a transition from capitalism to socialism. Can you talk a little bit more about that? If you were successful, what example in the world do you have of capitalists relinquishing their power?
10: It can't happen without a lot of struggle and without having millions of people, eventually a majority of the population, who wants these changes, who wants to make choices democratically about how we run our society and how we control our own lives together and make decisions together, instead of the most powerful people in the world making these choices right now for their own profits. So it's not just about electing people on a good platform and then hoping for the best. It's about organizing our collective power together. And that elected office is an important part of that. But even more important for us is organizing people in our workplaces to rebuild the labor movement in the United States, which is the backbone of all of the major movement gains over the past century, all of the major expansions of people's rights, things like Social Security and Medicare that were won almost a century ago. But in other countries that got more expansive things like universal health care, it happened with class struggle. And that's with organized workers, with majorities of the population. Yeah. So power is not conceded without struggle. And that means people have to organize in our own interests to win these things.
9: And Alexandra, could you talk about your focus on providing infrastructure for progressive Democratic candidates, how important that is?
16: Absolutely. It's critical. And I think one thing that is important to remember, although these victories have been hard fought over the past year to get here, it's also been a project, you know, for over 10 years in the making. You know, we specifically work with working class people to run for Congress, the federal level, which is very different from local and state, and from emotional labor to helping them build out their initial email list to recruiting them in concert with local organizations on the ground to making sure that they have a team of local expertise and folks like ourselves that have experience going up against the tens of millions of dollars that AIPAC, crypto, the AI industry have funneled into our elections. People power beats organized money every single time. And also, we have, as a movement, alongside the Democratic Socialists of America and so many others that I could list at the national and local level, have built infrastructure to be able to support from a field, from a staffing level, but also on the independent expenditure level, where even though we can't compete with tens of millions of dollars, we can put together our own set of volunteers, donors, and organizers who are willing to throw a punch back and not let our candidates be totally left out to dry like we saw, unfortunately, last cycle. So the infrastructure that we're building to compete against over $35 million in opposition spending this cycle, and obviously even more than that over the history of the organization, really, really matters. It matters in moments like these, where elections are tools for our ability to build class consciousness, public consciousness, and organize our communities, win or lose, but they're critical to laying the groundwork if we want to see more and more victories like this at every level, local and federal. So supporting the organizations and the organizers that are deep in this work is critical.
15: I want to thank you both for being with us, Alexandra Rojas, Executive Director of Justice Democrats, and Ashiq Sadiq, co-chair of the Democratic Socialists of America, speaking to us from North Carolina. Alexandra speaking to us from Connecticut. Coming up, a new BBC investigation into how Instagram is running paid ads promoting child sex abuse in India. It's called The Careless Machine, exposing Instagram's darkest secrets. Stay with us.

0: na correnteza, roça beira dourareia.
1: The great Brazilian singer Caetano Veloso performing in New York years ago. This is Democracy Now!, democracynow.org. I'm Amy Goodman with Juan Gonzalez. As countries around the world are trying to create greater protections for young users of social media, we turn now to a disturbing new story out of India, where the government's demanded the popular social media company Instagram immediately remove all illegal ads and content exploiting children. This follows a new BBC investigation.

0: ads featuring children to people based on an inappropriate interest in children, unquote. This is a clip from the new BBCI investigation. It's called The Careless Machine, exposing Instagram's darkest secret. The clip features multiple voices, including a retired Indian Supreme Court judge, officials from Meta, including Mark Zuckerberg, former vice president of Facebook, Brian Boland, and BBC senior correspondent, Divya Arya. And listeners might find disturbing. A warning again that the clip deals with child sexual abuse and contains scenes our viewers and listeners might find disturbing.
1: There is an ad. This story pulled me into such darkness, I almost wish I never followed it.
2: Oh my God. Oh my God.
3: Whatever you have witnessed is obviously very, very disturbing.
4: Namaste. 3.5 billion people use at least one of our apps every day. That blows my mind. It's more than 500 million people in India alone.
5: Because you are buying and looking at it is the reason why a child in the physical world is getting exploited.
6: Well, how do you sustain a business model in which users don't pay for your service?
7: Senator, we run ads.
6: I see.
1: And there's a text on the ad which says she has been unboxed and reduced to tears with a big weapon.
8: My opinion is they don't care about the users anywhere, which is why I quit the company.
3: This is a serious enough issue for the Supreme Court of India to take suo motu cognizance.
8: No, if Mark Zuckerberg's in charge, it's not doable.
9: Sir, you headed the ads business. Sir, you were the director before you became head of Meta India. Sir, sir, will you please give us an answer, sir?
1: I think I'm done.
0: That from BBCI investigation, The Careless Machine, exposing Instagram's darkest secret. Following the report, the Indian government's given Meta until Saturday to submit a detailed explanation on how such advertisements are allowed on the platform. For more, we'll go to New Delhi, India, where we're joined by the award-winning journalist Divya Arya, senior BBC correspondent. Thank you so much for being with us. This is so disturbing, such an explosive documentary, Divya. Talk about how you came upon the explosive, the abusive, exploitive content on Instagram owned by Meta and the response.
10: Well, thank you so much for having me on the program. What I found in this project, in this investigation, is not something I had set out to look for actively. I was only using Instagram like any other user, scrolling on the reels, and Instagram started serving me reels of lifestyle bloggers. Who would use sexual innuendo when they made their reels, which made me pause and wonder what these reels really mean. And it seems, from what we learned during the investigation, that the algorithm observes whether you stop on a reel, whether you engage with it, and then pushes more content of the same nature to you. And that's really how this journey started. But the content became more explicit within days. And that made me pause and think about how should I go ahead in investigating this sexualized content on Instagram. And we set up a new account. I got a new phone to separate this from my personal feed. And as I followed these reels, Instagram now started serving me advertisements. And it's important to note the difference between what users upload, like you and me, where there are no checks and balances. And if there's something illegal, only when it is reported, the platform takes it down. But in the case of advertisements, the platform is basically providing a service to the advertiser, saying, if you put an ad, we will get it to the consumer. Whatever product you're advertising, we'll get it to the right consumer. So here, these were paid ads for which the platform was earning money. And these paid ads found my alias account, looked at me as a consumer of illegal content, which initially was pornography. It was women and men fully nude engaging in sexual acts, which is also illegal in India,

0: selling and sharing pornography is illegal in India. Initially, it was that, but soon enough, the ads started featuring child sexual abuse material, children with adults in sexually suggestive scenarios, with links to an external social media platform, Telegram, where one could go and buy this content, is what the advertisement was saying. And what we confirmed later in the investigation was the truth. When we put all these allegations to Meta, which owns Instagram, which is a parent company, they said they fight child exploitation on their platforms and have removed illegal content in ads before we reached out to them. And in response to what we flagged to them, they've taken down more ads. They also said that no process is perfect. Their review process, which we found is largely led by AI, more than 90%, with only a few human reviewers actually looking at the content before it is approved and pushed on their platform, published on their platform. So they said they're continuously improving it and it's not perfect. And now I think they will probably give a more detailed explanation to the Indian government.
1: And Divya, you mentioned Telegram, which of course is a separate company unrelated to Meta, but talk about their response when the BBC reached out to them about the Telegram channels selling child sexual abuse videos.
0: So Telegram said that they make all attempts to eradicate bad players from their platform. And they said that with their work, which they also work with the Internet Watch Foundation, which is a UK-based organization working on removing child sexual abuse material from the internet. They said that with all those efforts and with their reviewers' help, they have been able to almost eradicate, and I'm quoting them on that, child sexual abuse material from their platform. Clearly not all of it, because we did find a plenty. But we've reported all these ads, all these Telegram channels, all the Instagram ads, their advertisers to Indian authorities. And we're hopeful that further investigation leads to more action in weaning out this content from the internet.
2: Earlier this year, we interviewed Facebook whistleblower Frances Haugen, who talked about how she personally witnessed Facebook underinvesting in child safety.
3: So the closest I saw firsthand to how Facebook underinvested in the safety of children was that the team that was responsible for, you know, finding people who were distributing child abuse material or looking for adults that preyed on children or finding, you know, there are these marketplaces where adults solicit nude photos of children from the children directly. That team was so strapped for resources that if you'd given them a single engineer more, they probably would have accomplished 10 times as much. Right. That's the attitude that I saw repeated at Facebook firsthand.
2: So that's Facebook whistleblower Frances Haugen. Of course, Facebook owned by Meta. Meta owns Instagram. And in your piece, Divya, you also interview former Meta Vice President Brian Boland, who says as long as Zuckerberg is the head of it, it's not going to change. But in these last few minutes, can you talk about the deadline set for tomorrow by the Indian government and what you're hoping will come out of your report?
0: Well, yes, it was very difficult to get access to anybody who's worked inside Meta to talk about how its algorithm works, how the ad business targets people, the lack of transparency in it. And Brian Boland was told many things to us in a lot of detail. Of course, Meta responded saying that it's absolutely unfair to say that they prioritize revenue over user safety and that they underinvest in safety mechanisms. What we are hoping now, we've heard from the Indian government even yesterday that they haven't yet decided how they will proceed. In Indian law, sharing, distributing, selling child sexual abuse material is a criminal offense under child protection laws. But social media platforms often take cite the protection that the information technology laws provide them by saying that they cannot monitor user-generated content and they're just a platform. But in this case, as the justice I interviewed for the documentary said, that in this case, because the platform is making money, it becomes a different case and they may not actually have those protections. So it's really up to the Indian government now as to how they interpret the law and look at the evidence that we have shared with them, and also how Meta responds to them in the deadline of the 1 week, and explains how much content they've taken down. They've told us they've taken down millions of accounts over the last year, and what new measures they've put in place. Only once those details are out, we'll know how far our investigation has been able to go in achieving the impact that we set out with, which is that this illegal content should not be on the internet, and somebody needs to be held accountable for it.
2: Divya Arya, I want to thank you so much for being with us, senior correspondent for the BBC, reporting from New Delhi, India. Her latest BBCI investigation, The Careless Machine, Exposing Instagram's Darkest Secret. We'll link to it. This is Democracy Now! It's the 60th anniversary of the Freedom of the Information Act. Stay with us.

0: Folk musician Nora Brown singing Jack Black Davy. This is Democracy Now!, democracynow.org. I'm Amy Goodman with Juan Gonzalez. 60 years ago, on July 4, 1966, President Johnson signed the Freedom of Information Act, or FOIA, into law. The law was a critical step towards government transparency, even though Johnson decided not to hold a public event for the signing and instead issued a signing statement focused on exemptions for national security. FOIA only got stronger after the Watergate scandal in 1974, when Congress amended the law to make it one of the most powerful tools available for journalists, researchers, advocates, and everyday people to hold the government accountable and reveal severe wrongdoing by the U.S. government, both at home and overseas. Well, now FOIA seems to be in serious trouble. A Washington Post investigation from earlier this year found the massive purge at federal agencies last year has had a significant impact on the number of workers responding to FOIA requests. At a Senate Judiciary Committee hearing on FOIA in April of last year, Illinois Democratic Senator Dick Durbin described the reduction in numbers of FOIA officers as an attempt to foil FOIA. Our next guest has a new piece in the New Republic. It's headlined, My Front Row Seat to the Slow Death of the Freedom of Information Act. In it, he writes, I file FOIA requests for a living, and the landmark law, which turned 60 this week, is near a breaking point. Ian Head is Open Records Manager at the Center for Constitutional Rights, joining us from Los Angeles. Ian, thanks so much for being there. Why don't you hold forth on what's happened to FOIA, why it began, and what kind of access people have to documents today to using the Freedom of Information Act?
1: Thanks so much for having me. That's a big question. I'll try to address it as best as possible. I think, you know, FOIA has been a really, as you said, amazing tool to let—and I really want to key in on the different groups of people that you mentioned, especially ordinary people, to access government information and records, not just lawyers or journalists. Anyone can file a FOIA. And so I think it's been a really powerful tool. And in my 15-plus years at the Center for Constitutional Rights, I've kind of watched it work in amazing ways, and especially with the different social justice organizations and organizers and lawyers that we work with. All that being said, I think I've also witnessed this kind of increased level of delay and kind of tactics to kind of block and dissuade people from filing or following through on their FOIA requests. And that's been really troubling and has really, I think, as you said, increased under this administration.
2: Yeah, and you know, I'd like to stress that point because I, as a journalist, I've been filing FOIA requests for more than 50 years now, and I've been stunned at, as you mentioned, the longer delays now in responding by government agencies, even though they're usually required either at the federal or state level to respond within 5 days or 7 work business days. They now drag stuff out for months, sometimes years. Also, the number of exceptions have grown dramatically, especially when it comes to government contracts or private companies. And unless you word your request precisely, the agencies often claim that it's too broad for them to answer. So this is not just under Trump. This has been constantly happening now for decades, hasn't it?
1: Yeah. I mean, I think that's really a key point I'm trying to make here is it's gotten extremely bad in this last year and a half under Trump, but this has been going on for decades. And when I talk to folks such as yourself or others who have been filing FOIA requests, you know, I know people who file FOIA requests in the 1970s and 80s didn't have to go to court, were able to get pretty important material from the FBI, even the CIA, without having to litigate those requests. And now it is literally, especially with the large law enforcement agencies, so hard. They might not even respond ever. And like you said, months months down the road. It's really, you know, I talked to a journalist the other day who said she doesn't even file federal FOIA requests at this point because there just is, it's kind of a waste of time. She'd rather file state level requests. But I mean, we need to be able to file federal FOIA requests so we can see what this government is doing.
2: And the Trump administration is trying to reclassify finished documents to avoid release. How could that affect the entire FOIA framework?
1: When you say finished documents?
2: In other words, the documents that were already completed, but then they're reclassifying them afterwards.
1: Oh, yeah. I mean, they're trying, in my experience, to kind of reclassify all kinds of material. And also just, you know, when we do get these documents, they're so heavily redacted that it becomes a kind of ongoing back and forth conversation, whether it's with the agency or the government lawyers if we're in court, just trying to squeeze a little bit of material out of the redactions. I mean, they have a lot of new strategies to kind of drag these things on to the point where it's been, say, a year and a half, 2 years since you filed your FOIA request, and the reason for doing so may have come and gone. You know, the policies that you were originally asking for may no longer be in effect or in effect the same way. And so by kind of creating these different administrative rules and kind of dragging things out, it really makes FOIA a less efficient and less helpful tool when it comes to actually getting records.
0: And Ed, we want to thank you for being with us. Open Records Manager at the Center for Constitutional Rights. His most recent piece for The New Republic we'll link to at democracynow.org, my front row seat to the slow death of the Freedom of Information Act. That does it for our show. Our condolences to our audio engineer, to Miguel Noguera, and his sister Anna, and the whole family on the death of their mom. What a wonderful woman. That does it for the show. We'll be in Kansas City for the screening of Steal the Story, Please, July 17th and 18th, and Martha's Vineyard on July 31st. Check our website. I'm Amy Goodman with Juan Gonzalez.

0: And welcome back, Brian in Tacoma, Washington. Hey, Brian, what's on your mind?
1: Yeah, I never understand people who come to the conclusion that they're so frustrated with the Democrats that they're

0: Iran, forever war. Trump acts as the FEC. Housing, sign the damn bill. Is McConnell alive? The Olympian Poolgate mystery update. And Fox News sharing cupcakes communism. Good morning. This is the Commonwealth Report, news for the public, not the powerful. You can follow us at commonwealthreport.news. Is Trump dragging us into a forever war with Iran? The White House is bracing for a long fight with Iran. Israel's Channel 12 reports Trump pulled his national security team into the Oval Office this week to plan the next round of strikes. A U.S. official told the network the fighting could last anywhere from a couple of days to a month, depending on whether Iran keeps hitting commercial ships in the Strait of Hormuz. That same official said, quote, "We're going to slap them a bit." Washington is now weighing a naval blockade of Iranian ports. Nobody voted for this. Congress never authorized it. Oil prices are climbing, markets are sliding, and the men running this thing talk about slapping a country of 90 million people like it's a bar fight. Wars started this casually don't generally end quickly. Who referees an election when the referees get fired? Reuters reported Thursday night that Trump has fired the remaining three members of the Federal Election Commission 4 months before the midterms. The FEC enforces campaign finance law. It is already crippled by vacancies, too few members to even meet a quorum. Now nobody's home at all. This comes right after the Supreme Court threw out 90 years of precedent and handed the president near unlimited power to fire the heads of independent agencies, the very agencies Congress built to be independent from him. Reuters also reported the commission helps guide states on voting procedures and voting machine updates. The Trump, who has never let go of his rigged election fantasies, wants federal control over mail-in voting and investigations of local election workers. He's firing the umpires. Then he'll tell you who won. Why won't Trump sign the housing bill on his desk? The median price of an existing American home just hit $440,600, an all-time record, according to the National Association of Realtors. And the bipartisan bill written to bring those prices down is sitting on Trump's desk, unsigned. Congress passed the Road to Housing Act by crushing margins, 89 to 10 in the Senate, 358 to 32 in the House. Trump canceled his own signing ceremony, demanding Congress pass his voter ID bill first and dismiss the housing bill as a big yawn. Elizabeth Warren, who wrote it, with Republican Tim Scott, had a simpler message, quote, "Sign the damn bill." Amy Klobuchar said it's been sitting on his desk long enough. The bill becomes law Friday night, whether he signs it or not. Remember, he never wanted it. Weekend at Mitch McConnell's. Mitch McConnell hasn't cast a Senate vote since June 11th. He went into a Washington area hospital on June 14th, and nearly a month later, his office still won't say why, how he's doing, or when he's coming back. A Republican congressman from Indiana went on television Thursday and asked out loud whether the 84-year-old is even alive. Emergency call audio, first reported by journalist Desiree Townsend, described responders giving CPR to someone in cardiac arrest at McConnell's address that day. His name isn't in the recording. His office won't discuss it. Kentucky's governor wrote asking for answers, saying office holders owe voters, quote, clear communication about one's ability to serve. The Senate comes back Monday, and McConnell still chairs the defense spending panel. A man can vanish for a month, and nobody in power blinks. They indicted an Olympian for touching water. Free Davy. Davy Hearn is 67 years old and a three-time Olympic canoeist. He stopped at the Lincoln Memorial Reflecting Pool during a 64-mile bike ride, reached in and touched a chunk of peeling blue sealant. National Guard troops and park police held him for 5 hours. A grand jury indicted him on a felony. He faces up to 10 years in prison. Thursday, he pleaded not guilty while supporters packed the courthouse, chanted his name, and waved signs renaming it the Deflection Pool. Trump's multi-million dollar renovation has been peeling, blooming algae, and running green for months. They're draining it again, the second time in 3 months. Hearn's attorney, Norm Eisen, put it plainly, quote, "It's not a crime to touch the reflecting pool. The pool fell apart on its own. The only suspect they could find was a guy on a bike." Crazy alert, is sharing cupcakes the gateway to communism? On Fox News Thursday night, guest host Charlie Hurt warned viewers about commie radicals surging through Democratic primaries. Is Exhibit A a campaign ad where Michigan Senate candidate Abdul El-Sayed sits with a circle of school kids? He tells them that if you have something, you ought to share it. Then he asks them to imagine owning a billion cupcakes. Could they eat all billion? The kids say no. They get a stomachache. That's the whole clip. Hurt says El Said is, quote, already hard at work indoctrinating your kids, then gives the camera a sour look. A grown man watched a kindergarten lesson about sharing dessert and saw Karl Marx? Laugh, then stop laughing. Millions of Americans are being trained to hear basic decency as a foreign ideology. Sharing your cupcakes isn't communism, it's kindergarten. And that's the way it is today, Friday, July 10th, 2026. I'm Tom Hart.
1: Did you know that every weekday we send out an email before the show giving you all the topics coming up so you could be fully informed and ready to interact with our program? 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
1: Hey, welcome back to the second hour of our program. Congressman Conaway is going to be with us for this hour to take your calls, but he hasn't shown up yet. And Sean is trying to track down his people. We're unsure what's going on. There might be, you know, every now and then with members of Congress, this has happened before. It used to happen from time to time when Bernie was on regularly, where, you know, some committee meeting or some vote happens or whatever. But, you know, typically they let us know. So I'm not sure what's going on. So given that I had set aside this hour for basically, you know, anything goes with Congressman Khanna, if he doesn't show up, if he does show up, we'll pop him right on the air, of course. If he doesn't show up, if there's some screw up here, I'm going to turn it into anything goes with me. So my apologies that, you know, you don't get the vice chair of the Congressional Progressive Caucus, but I'll do my best. Bob in Raleigh, North Carolina. Bob, what's on your mind today?
2: Oh, my. Well, do your best Ro Khanna imitation. How's that?
1: That would be tough. He's a good guy. He's good.
2: Well, then I'll do a two-part question. Then that'll be the question I was going to ask him. And hey, you'll fill in. Our good friend's a Doge, and I was going to ask him about accountability, but also two parts. One is, who was on the congressional oversight? Because I know one of my senators, Senator Budd, was on it, and he extolled the virtue about we're going to learn all this and that. And what I'm trying to do is get some folks to go in there, if we can get in to see him, actually. Of course, we'll talk to an aide. But the point being is that, A, did you not know how sensitive this data was? And I can say I've had experience with, like, forensic computing, a little bit of experience with this. So this is like, incredibly important stuff. And Alex Lawson brought that up during your time away on the book tour. Number one. Number two is, if you did know and you did nothing, then you were complicit.
1: Yeah.
2: And that the question for the congressman was going to be, how do you hold members of Congress when it's blatant? If they're incompetent, that's one thing, but in compliance, accomplices is another. And then the third thing would be, or the second thing really would be, for all those who got the data, and this includes Mr. Musk and everybody on down and up, they need to be held accountable. And, you know, jail time is good.
1: Yeah. The House Oversight, you know, I get your rant. Now, the House Oversight Committee, the chairman, of course, is James Comer. You know, we call him Comer Pyle. But the ranking member, the top Democrat, is Robert Garcia. He represents the 42nd District of California. Okay. And Elamore Harms Norton from D.C. Has secondary seniority, although she can't vote. I think she can vote in committee. I'm not sure. Stephen Lynch, Massachusetts, is number three. Raja Krishnamurthy, number four. Ro Khanna is number five. And so it would have been a great question for him. But you can find the list online. But beyond that, Bob, I don't have any. It would be better, rather than trying to ask me the question that you might have for Khanna, if you have a question for me or a comment that you want to make, just to do that. And, you know, let me say that to everybody else.
2: I guess the comment would be, when he comes on, to say, we really need to, and I've talked to people because I canvassed for the Democratic Party here in North Carolina, the most gerrymandered state in the country, but we are still going to pull things out. The question would be, people wanting accountability and a plea deal for 500 million felonies is not going to be going over like, well, you need to do a little time here, or, you know, like a club fed is not going to work. These guys need to do jail time. And this goes especially for Mr. Musk and his.
1: I suspect this was a big debate in the early days of the Biden administration. I mean, you know, Merrick Garland basically pissed away 2 years that he could have thrown Donald Trump in prison. I sure hope the Democratic Party doesn't go through that self-flagellation exercise all over again. Bob, thanks for the call. Raymond in Arcata, California. Hey, Raymond, what's on your mind today?
3: Oh, good morning, Tom.
1: Morning.
3: Actually, when I called in, I was told that Rep. Khanna was going to be on, and that caught me by surprise. And I was like, oh, what am I going to ask him? But now that it's back to you, I can go back to my original topic.
1: Okay, great.
3: But first of all, I want to thank you, and I'm glad that you had a good vacation and happy that you're back. I just want to touch on a couple of things that were talked about yesterday and that were touched on today, too. One is, I hope that whoever is chosen to replace Graham Plattner in Maine, that they follow, whoever's show follows that platform. Like, Graham Plattner, he's toast. I mean, dirtbag.
1: He's gone.
3: But voters in Maine voted for that platform. And if the Democratic Party sticks a centrist in there to replace, that
1: I know.
3: Would be
1: it would be
3: very
1: suicide. I agree. I think it seems like there's a consensus forming around Troy Jackson. You know, the former Senate leader. He's a Democrat. He's a progressive. He doesn't, his skeletons have been thoroughly examined, shall we say. I think that Plattner, frankly, by just flatly denying this, if he instead had come out and said, I was going through PTSD, I was drinking way too much, I was having blackouts. If I did that when I was blackout drunk, I'm sincerely regret it and I apologize. I don't have any recollection of it. I don't think I did because I'm not that kind of person, but you never know when you're drunk. And if he had said something like that, I think he could have salvaged his reputation. But I suspect right now that, with all these firm denials and pointing fingers and stuff, that even his friends are abandoning him. Forget about politics. Yeah. The guy is screwing himself right now, in my opinion.
3: I did not like that video he released. I thought that was pretty bad.
1: Also, yesterday, someone
3: brought up forced arbitration on the program yesterday. Mm-hmm. And I think that these forced arbitration clauses and right-to-work laws and at-will employment, these three things are just as much a threat to our democracy as like things like voter suppression and things like that.
1: Well, they're certainly a threat to our middle class. That's how Reagan took down the middle class.
3: He took us from
1: one third unionization down to 10% in just 12 years. Him and George Bush. So I get it, Raymond.
3: The principle behind these things are the same. Same intent as behind voter suppression laws.
1: Which is power for the oligarchs and the corporations. Yeah. I get that. Raymond, thank you. Well said. Tom in Media, Pennsylvania. Hey, Tom, what's on your mind today?
4: Yeah. Hi, how you doing? I was going to ask, O'Connor. Well, first of all, according to the Pew experts, the middle class is 51% of the population. Maybe even Mr. Pocan didn't know that, but this is my point. We're 51% of the population, and we've got no problem, I don't think, with raising taxes on billionaires and all, but we want to see a return, a permanent return for the middle class that at least is going to outpace the inflation or a reduction of our retirement benefits that any bills could cause. And I was going to ask Mr. Connor in his bill, the Make the Billionaires Pay Their Fair Share Act.
1: Yeah, we just heard from his people, by the way, that he got pulled into an emergency meeting and probably won't be available, during the rest of this hour. I have a few more details, but I'm not sure I can say them on the air, but it sounds like it's a big deal. So anyway, God bless him. But what's the point you're trying to make, Tom?
4: Yeah, the only big benefit for the middle class in this bill, it's a 10-year bill, is it ends after the first year. Mm-hmm. And then all the other stuff continues. Would he be willing to rewrite this thing to give the middle class, make the middle class benefits permanent like everything else? Yeah. And also, if the bill's not going to pay for itself, is he going to reduce the cost of this bill by reducing programs, or is he going to raise another tax?
1: Tom, I have no idea. And let me say to everybody on hold right now, please don't ask me the question you were going to ask Ro Khanna, because I'm not Ro Khanna and I can't answer it. But Tom, next time he's on, he's on every other week, more or less. And so just hang on to it. Yeah. Lily in Sacramento. Hey, Lily, what's up?
5: Oh, hi.
1: Hey.
5: Can you hear me okay?
1: I can, yes.
5: Awesome. My question is, just a little bit of history. You remember when Bernie was a potential candidate?
1: Mm-hmm.
5: And he had the backing of progressives, independents, and also the youth.
1: Mm-hmm. You're talking 2016?
5: In my opinion, if they would have allowed him to run and be an actual candidate and supported him, he would have won. We wouldn't be here right now.
1: I absolutely agree with you, Lily. 100%.
5: But here's the thing, and nobody seems to be talking about this, and it just blows my mind. The reason that he was not allowed to be a potential candidate where he got support, was because of super delegates.
1: Mm-hmm.
5: and I associate superdelegates with like the Electoral College.
1: Yeah, yeah, they're kind of the oligarchs of the Democratic Party.
5: Why? Why do we have them?
1: That's a debate that's going on inside the Democratic Party right
5: now.
1: No, I'm with you, Lily. It's a debate going on inside the Democratic Party right now. I get the argument that, hey, this is a club, and the people who have given a lot of their lives to the club deserve to have some special, you know, treatment and maybe a little extra power. I get that argument, frankly, but I'm still not a fan of it. Lily, I got to run, but thank you for the call. We'll be right back.
0: This is the Tom Hartman Program.
1: Hey, it's Anything Goes Weekend, and we're just picking up your calls here. Whatever's on your mind, I'll be right back with your calls.

0: And welcome back, Joe in San Jose. Hey, Joe, what's on your mind today?
1: Hey, formerly from Cupertino, Tom. I'm glad you're back.
0: Thank
1: you. I just want to express my condolences to Mr. Smith. His father was a great
0: Joe,
1: man.
0: I'm having a bit of a hard time understanding your words because of the echo. If you could turn off the speakerphone or just get your mouth right up close to the microphone, it would make a huge difference.
1: Okay, how's this?
0: That's great. Yeah, thank you.
1: Okay. Like I said, I was expressing my condolences for Mr. Smith. His father was a great man.
0: Oh, yeah.
1: And it really will.
0: Yeah, Jefferson, yeah.
1: Well, I'm sorry we missed Bro, but I was going to ask you a question. Mm-hmm. And I understand that you're supporting Pritzker. And I think that that's something that we need to discuss.
0: Well, tentatively. I haven't endorsed anybody, but I really like J.B. Pritzker. We're a long way away from a Democratic primary.
1: Well, with November, or should I say Monday, is a big day because Monday is filing period for the midterms. Mm-hmm. And it starts, and so we've got to circle the wagons and find the candidate, and all of us get behind it. Mm-hmm. I don't think we should be divided with progressives versus moderates, or just that's us versus them. Mm-hmm. And that's the way I'm looking at it. But
0: yeah.
1: My question is, I guess, is going to be that since we had this last election, a lot of information was discovered, I guess, that I didn't know about Ro Khanna. And I think it's really important to understand I was kind of naive in some of this respect. But our governor in California wants not to pass this billionaire tax in the state of California out of fear that people will leave California. But he's running, or should I say supposedly running on a national campaign that has the same concept of a billionaire's tax,
0: mm-hmm.
1: but on a national level so that they don't migrate from one part of the state or the country to the other. So that being said, a billionaire class of people, Ro's probably one of the most wealthiest Congress people there is. I mean, his net worth is in the hundreds of millions of dollars.
0: Who's this thing you're talking about?
1: It's not his money.
0: Who are you talking about?
1: What's that?
0: Who are you talking about?
1: Mr. Khanna.
0: Oh, yeah. Well, his wife was wealthy, when he married her.
1: Well,
0: he himself
1: I understand that, but my wife's not wealthy. This state's common law. I mean, everybody's money is
0: so
1: state.
0: What's your point,
1: Joe? Well, that would be, I think a suggestion is that maybe he could donate 5% of his gross net worth to some worthwhile.
0: Well, he's not a billionaire, and I think the point here is that Governor Newsom is saying that he doesn't want this 5% tax, one-time tax on billionaires in California. Frankly, in my opinion, because he wants some billionaires to be supporting him running for president. And, you know, it's kind of a Clinton-esque thing. You know, he knows he's going to have some big money because running a national campaign is a tough thing in this era since the, you know, five corrupt Republicans on the Supreme Court have legalized political bribery. So, you know, it's going to be. And I get that. You know, he's running for president. He's going to be facing some real challenges. And there's more billionaires in California than anywhere in the country. And a lot of them are very pissed off about this 5% tax. And so you've got poor Gavin Newsom here trying to thread the needle. You know, how that's going to go. Ro Khanna is openly in favor of the 5% tax. And, you know, so and he's co-sponsored with Bernie, by the way, of a permanent every year a 5% tax on anything over $1 billion. So I get it. Joe, thanks for the call. It's 20 minutes past the hour. I'll be back with more of your calls in just a minute. Stick around. It's the Tom Hartman Program. Talk media for the sane among us.

0: 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In addition to radio stations across the nation and Free Speech TV on Dish Direct and the Internet, we're also live on YouTube across most social media and Tom.TV every single weekday with clips and links as well. It's no coincidence that the time in Europe when the church ran the continent, you know, from around the 5th century to around the 15th or 16th century, that 1,000-year period is referred to as the Dark Ages. This is what happens when religion controls politics, when religion controls the state, the nation, and every nation of Europe was controlled essentially by the Catholic Church during that period of time. It got busted up with the Protestant Reformation in the 16th century. This was what the founders of this country very much knew about. George Washington refused to declare himself a Christian. Thomas Paine wrote an entire book embracing atheism. Ben Franklin fled Massachusetts as a teenager to escape the religious threats. And Thomas Jefferson went off on it regularly. There's a whole piece about how the Republicans are trying to impose a new dark age on America. It's all laid out, all the quotes and all the links over at HartmannReport.com. Check it out. Twenty-two minutes past the hour. Picking up your calls here. Anything goes weekend. What's on your mind today? Cody in New York City. Hey, Cody, what's up? Cody, you may be muted.
1: I was muted. I'm okay. So sorry.
0: That's quite all right.
1: Thank you. Thank you so much. Brilliant opening piece today.
0: Thank you.
1: I hope you continue to hit on this point about the horrors of fascism, because the American people do not understand that we are on the brink of fascism. Yep. And they should make this election, the Democrats should make this election about, are we going to be fascism or democracy? And they're not doing it. And this is the big mistake that all these regimes in history, you know, Hitler, Mussolini, Franco, the liberals were too mild leading up to it. Yeah. And by the time the liberals spoke up, it was too late.
0: Yeah.
1: So I hope you keep doing it. Brilliant point. But the purpose of my call, Tom, is I wanted to mention, I know that Democrats are thinking that the midterm elections are going to save us. Right. If we win the midterm elections, everything is going to be fine. But I have a real concern, and that is ICE and the detention centers. If the Democrats allow Trump to build his own private police force and his own private prison system, it will be too late, because he's going to use his police force in the prison system at the midterm elections to prevent the Democrats from taking control. He's going to arrest Democrats. And I know Democrats are thinking, well, that'll never stand. We'll get court orders. Trump's going to ignore court orders. He's going to throw the lawyers in jail. He's going to throw the judges in jail. This is how fascism works. It's coming. And nobody is talking about it. It is critical that the Democrats need to stop funding of ICE and the prison system now.
0: Yeah, I get all your points, Cody, and I agree with all of them. There was a meme going around 2 days ago. It popped up on X, and then from there went viral everywhere. And it looks like a Truth Social post by Donald Trump that says, you know, we've got all this extra space in the ICE detention centers right now. We're building them as fast as we can. You know, we can't arrest enough brown people to put in them. So, hey, let's put some of the communists in there also. And he never said it. It's not a real post. But it was so widely believed because it makes so much sense that that's the next step. And you've got this National Presidential Security Memorandum number 7 that was issued last year that says that people who are, quote, anti-capitalist, anti-Christian, or anti-American, whatever the hell that means, and Trump, of course, interprets that to mean anti-Trump, that those are the, quote, indicators of terrorism and domestic terrorism. So he has already put into place the equivalent of the old German enabling acts, you know, that gave Hitler that power. He has given himself that power, and he has tried to use it in some cases. And Jeanine Pirro seems to be the big advocate for this in D.C., you know, going after now, an Olympian who dared put his hand into the reflecting pool. The Strait of Ooze, the Strait of Warm Ooze, and it's You know, I'm saying it as often as I can on this program, and I know I've gotten criticized by some in the Democratic Party, and even some in the radio business for saying for being an alarmist and for being way too far left or whatever. I think that these are really the critical issues of our time. I think this is the single most critical issue of our time. And
1: absolutely, absolutely. Tom, let me just say, the liberals in the past, when they stuck their heads up and started saying the things that you were saying, in Germany and all these, they were criticized the same way by the Liberal Party. Yep. Oh, you're too extremist. Oh, you're too alarmist.
0: And in France, freaking out about Le Pen. Yeah, yeah. No, I get
1: absolutely.
0: It.
1: Absolutely.
0: I get
1: we
0: it.
1: Need you, Tom. Please, please keep doing it.
0: You got my word on it, Cody. They're going to have to haul me away. Cody, thank you for the call.
1: Thank you, Tom.
0: Yeah, good talking to you. 27 minutes past the hour. We'll be back with more of your calls in just a minute. Stay tuned.
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0: It's the place where smart people get their news. I'll be right back with your calls here on Anything Goes Weekend. Stick around.

0: Iran, forever war. Trump axes the FEC. Housing, sign the damn bill. Is McConnell alive? The Olympian Poolgate mystery update. And Fox News sharing cupcakes communism. Good morning. This is the Commonwealth Report, news for the public, not the powerful. You can follow us at commonwealthreport.news. Is Trump dragging us into a forever war with Iran? The White House is bracing for a long fight with Iran. Israel's Channel 12 reports Trump pulled his national security team into the Oval Office this week to plan the next round of strikes. A U.S. official told the network the fighting could last anywhere from a couple of days to a month, depending on whether Iran keeps hitting commercial ships in the Strait of Hormuz. That same official said, quote, "We're going to slap them a bit." Washington is now weighing a naval blockade of Iranian ports. Nobody voted for this. Congress never authorized it. Oil prices are climbing, markets are sliding, and the men running this thing talk about slapping a country of 90 million people like it's a bar fight? Wars started this casually don't generally end quickly. Who referees an election when the referees get fired? Reuters reported Thursday night that Trump has fired the remaining three members of the Federal Election Commission 4 months before the midterms. The FEC enforces campaign finance law. It is already crippled by vacancies, too few members to even meet a quorum. Now nobody's home at all. This comes right after the Supreme Court threw out 90 years of precedent and handed the president near unlimited power to fire the heads of independent agencies, the very agencies Congress built to be independent from him. Reuters also reported the commission helps guide states on voting procedures and voting machine updates. The Trump, who has never let go of his rigged election fantasies, wants federal control over mail-in voting and investigations of local election workers. He's firing the umpires. Then he'll tell you who won. Why won't Trump sign the housing bill on his desk? The median price of an existing American home just hit $440,600, an all-time record, according to the National Association of Realtors. And the bipartisan bill written to bring those prices down is sitting on Trump's desk, unsigned. Congress passed the Road to Housing Act by crushing margins, 89 to 10 in the Senate, 358 to 32 in the House. Trump canceled his own signing ceremony, demanding Congress pass his voter ID bill first and dismissed the housing bill as a big yawn. Elizabeth Warren, who wrote it, with Republican Tim Scott, had a simpler message, quote, "Sign the damn bill." Amy Klobuchar said it's been sitting on his desk long enough. The bill becomes law Friday night, whether he signs it or not. Remember, he never wanted it. Weekend at Mitch McConnell's. Mitch McConnell hasn't cast a Senate vote since June 11th. He went into a Washington area hospital on June 14th, and nearly a month later, his office still won't say why, how he's doing, or when he's coming back. A Republican congressman from Indiana went on television Thursday and asked out loud whether the 84-year-old is even alive. Emergency call audio, first reported by journalist Desiree Townsend, described responders giving CPR to someone in cardiac arrest at McConnell's address that day. His name isn't in the recording. His office won't discuss it. Kentucky's governor wrote asking for answers, saying office holders owe voters, quote, clear communication about one's ability to serve. The Senate comes back Monday, and McConnell still chairs the defense spending panel. A man can vanish for a month, and nobody in power blinks. They indicted an Olympian for touching water. Free Davy. Davy Hearn is 67 years old and a three-time Olympic canoeist. He stopped at the Lincoln Memorial Reflecting Pool during a 64-mile bike ride, reached in and touched a chunk of peeling blue sealant. National Guard troops and park police held him for 5 hours. A grand jury indicted him on a felony. He faces up to 10 years in prison. Thursday, he pleaded not guilty while supporters packed the courthouse, chanted his name, and waved signs renaming it the Deflection Pool. Trump's multi-million dollar renovation has been peeling, blooming algae, and running green for months. They're draining it again, the second time in 3 months. Hearn's attorney, Norm Eisen, put it plainly, quote, "It's not a crime to touch the reflecting pool. The pool fell apart on its own. The only suspect they could find was a guy on a bike." Crazy alert. Is sharing cupcakes the gateway to communism? On Fox News Thursday night, guest host Charlie Hurt warned viewers about commie radicals surging through Democratic primaries. Is Exhibit A a campaign ad where Michigan Senate candidate Abdul El-Sayed sits with a circle of school kids? He tells them that if you have something, you ought to share it. Then he asks them to imagine owning a billion cupcakes. Could they eat all billion? The kids say no. They get a stomachache. That's the whole clip. Hertz says El Said is, quote, already hard at work indoctrinating your kids, then gives the camera a sour look. A grown man watched a kindergarten lesson about sharing dessert and saw Karl Marx? Laugh, then stop laughing. Millions of Americans are being trained to hear basic decency as a foreign ideology. Sharing your cupcakes isn't communism, it's kindergarten. And that's the way it is today, Friday, July 10th, 2026. I'm Tom Hart.
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0: you were promised something, you know, work hard, play by the rules, and you don't own a home, raise a family, retire with dignity, that was the deal, the American dream. So what happened to it? Well, here's the truth nobody told you. It didn't die, it was killed. And we know who did it, when they did it, and how they got away with it for almost 150 years. It starts with a lie buried in a court case in 1886. It runs straight through Reagan, and it's still robbing you blind right now. This wasn't bad luck. It was a crime, the greatest political crime ever told. Who killed the American dream? The greatest political crime ever told. The new book by me, Tom Hartman. It's time you knew who did it. Who killed the American dream by Tom Hartman? Between 1920 and 1980, America went from the middle class being about 10 or 12% of us up to being over 60% of us. What drove that was high taxation, high tax rates. Woodrow Wilson had 91% income tax rate. Franklin Roosevelt, 90% income top income tax rate. Lyndon Johnson dropped it down to 74%. But from that, throughout that entire period of time, with the exception of the Roaring Twenties, this is a brief little 10-year period, 12-year period, the top income tax rate was in the neighborhood of 74 to 90%. And what that did was it caused really rich people to leave their money in their businesses and pay their workers well. And that produced the middle class. Reagan came along and dropped that top tax rate down to 25% and then 27%, and it's now in the 30s. And that's what killed the middle class.
1: 35 minutes past the hour, and we're picking up your calls here. Vince in Wellsville, Kansas. Hey, Vince, what's on your mind today?
2: Good day.
1: Hey.
2: This is just a premise of mine, and I don't know what I based it on. But if you look at all the things that have transpired in and coming out of Washington for the last 2 years that make Americans uneasy, make us less secure, and hurt us financially, a lot of those things would not have occurred if Kamala Harris had been elected.
1: Correct.
2: And the main reason she wasn't, I believe in giving credit where credit is due, and I think the main reason she wasn't elected falls right in the laps of the bigots and the misogynists who wouldn't vote for her because, first of all, she was black and a woman.
1: Yeah.
2: And I think that that's the whole story.
1: I don't think it's the whole story. I think that's a meaningful and significant part of the story, and I would love to have seen, you know, some genuine polling on this. The other issue that a lot of the polling shows, a lot of Democrats just didn't show up to vote because they were so upset about her and Joe Biden's position on supporting Netanyahu's just slaughter of Gaza. So there's no way, Vince, that anybody in this day and age can deny that, you know, there has not been a majority of white people who have voted for a Democratic candidate since Lyndon Johnson signed the Civil Rights Act and the Voting Rights Act in 64 and 65. It simply has not happened. And that's because of racism.
2: Unfortunately, racism is still a problem in our mixed culture.
1: It's not just a problem. It's a major cancer. It's a deadly poison.
2: And I don't know how to combat it, other than hoping that people's minds and their hearts will open to our own humanity and extending it out to all others. Yeah. And I don't know when that's going to happen.
1: Well, it's going to take work. I mean, you know, the thing that both encourages and discourages me is this study that was done with rats. I mean, we're mammals, and mammals instinctively, you know, recognize others of their kind, and social mammals in particular, like humans and like rats, tend to have a primary affiliation to family, or what you might call tribe. And in this research, and we did a whole show on this thing back 2-3 years ago when it came out, but in this research, these researchers took black lab rats and white lab rats. And when they mixed a bunch of black rats and white rats together in a cage together and put some stress on them, in other words, there was too many rats for the space and not quite enough food, they really went at each other, and they kind of formed tribes, you know, black versus white, white versus black. So then they took a bunch of a bunch of pregnant rats, black and white rats, and when they gave birth to the little rat pups, they took half the black rat pups from the black rat mother and gave them to the white rat mother, and took half the white rat pups from the white mother and gave them to the black rat mother. So each rat was raising 50-50 black and white pups together. And so all of these little babies, these little baby lab rats that were black and white, black or white, were all raised together. Then they redid the experiment and threw them into this tank, you know, into this pen with and put the pressure on, you know, jammed them in there and reduced the food supply. And they did not go after each other based on color and at all. And that tells me that you know, if it's true with lab rats, it's true with humans. That racism is learned. That tribalism is, yes, it's instinctual, but the aspects of it, the dimensions of it, the way it plays out, the way that we do it is learned. And that's why I think the efforts back in the 70s, particularly the 1970s, when we were going through this huge debate on forced busing and all this stuff in the late 60s, those were such important efforts of Lyndon Johnson's Great Society to try to essentially force, and I realize, you know, it's not a happy word for most Americans, but to force some

0: Our churches, our schools, our communities, all three. So it's not going to be an easy thing, Vince, but I do think it's possible.
1: Well, God bless America.
0: Well said. Vince, thank you very much for the call and for the discussion on a really important issue. Morris in Inglewood, California. Hey, Morris, what's on your mind today?
2: Hey, Tom, listen to this now. They were mourning the loss of their Ayatollah. I'm talking about the Iranian community.
0: Sure.
2: And they're threatening to execute or assassinate Donald Trump and Bibi Netanyahu. Do you think they're just talking smack, or do you believe they'll follow through?
0: Oh, I think that they've been trying to take out both of them for, you know, at least 5-6 years. I think the Iranians have been going after Trump since he took out Soleimani in his first term. That was in, what, 2020, as I recall, that he killed Soleimani, and maybe 2019. And I think they've always been after Netanyahu. I'm surprised they haven't had more close, you know, that Netanyahu hasn't had more close encounters. The president of the United States is generally pretty hard to get to.
2: Let's talk about this situation in Turkey where the United States president decided to take Air Force One back home. Mm. He wanted to show off his brand new Qatar plane flying to Turkey, but he didn't take it back. And I believe that's because, Tom, there was some concern that they might blow that plane out of the sky. I'm talking about the Qatar plane.
0: Yeah, that's been leaked. Correct. That's been leaked, yeah. Because the real plane was built from scratch, and they built into the airframe the ability to withstand an electromagnetic pulse, the ability to throw chaff and stuff out that would ruin the radar and missiles that were honing in on the plane, and some specific defense capabilities that are still secret. But apparently, the real Air Force One actually can fight back, can shoot back. This Qatari plane was just a big, fat 747 that the Qataris were trying to get rid of. They tried to get rid of it for 4 years. They couldn't. It was a white elephant. Nobody wanted to buy it. So they decided to dump it on Donald Trump, you know, and he took it as a giant $400 million bribe. But, yeah, it's been leaked now, and the administration's really pissed that the reason he took the real Air Force One was because they were concerned that the Iranians might try to shoot it out of the sky. Because Turkey has a border, shares a border with Iran.
2: Well, I'll tell you this, Tommy. I also remember the false flag USS Liberty. Had that plane been shot out of the sky, the Qatar plane, you know, now we're really going to war with Iran. We would have put that on the Iranians. There's nothing they could have said that could have denied it. And Netanyahu would have got everything he wanted. We would have won full balls out on Iran if that had happened. Now, I'm going to leave you with this, Tom. Who was it that said, I just think I just handed the South to the Republican Party. Who said that?
0: Yeah, there was Lyndon Johnson talking to Bill Moyers. In fact, Bill Moyers told me that story at dinner at Norman Lear's house. That was LBJ to Lyndon Johnson. Yeah.
2: Let me let you go, my brother. Nice talking to you, too.
0: Good, always good talking to you, Morris. Thanks so much for the call. Merlin in Capitola, California. Hey, Merlin, what's on your mind today?
3: Hey, Tom. Good to see you. I appreciate your show very much. And thanks for putting me on here. Listen, I got three short issues on how I think the Democrats cannot lose an election. Just do three things, the things that really matter to most Americans. One, get a crackdown on the border, make sure that it's tight and not way open. Two, double Social Security. And three, Medicare for all. Lucifer would get elected if he had those things.
0: I think you're probably right, Merlin. And you know, this story that Biden opened the border and that Obama opened the border, these are just lies, you know, that the Republicans
3: put there.
0: But I get
3: issues.
0: It. That people, you know, I think every country understands that if you have illegal immigration into a country that exceeds, you know, some measurable portion of the population, the number I've seen is around 1.5%, then you start getting a backlash from your populace that may, some of it is driven by things like racism. A lot of it is just, you know, culture shock, as it were. The Democrats, they've been reluctant to be as aggressive, although Obama was deporting people. Obama deported more people in each of his 8 years than Trump did in any of his first 4 years. I mean, Trump is now beating Obama's numbers, but that, you know, Obama got criticized for that. He was called the deporter in chief. So it's a tough one. Merlin, thank you. Excellent points all. And I think you're absolutely right. 45 minutes past the hour. 46 minutes, actually, now. We'll be right back.
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0: It's Anything Goes Weekend. Picking up your calls. I'll be right back with you.

0: And welcome back. Dillian in Pinehurst, Idaho. Hey, Dillian, am I saying your name right?
1: It's D-Y-L-A-N, it's Dillian.
0: Oh, Dillian, I'm sorry.
1: Thank you for taking my call. I'm a big fan, Tom. I got a question for the collective. You know, I'm an activist out here in Shoshone County and the Idaho Democratic Party and whatnot. We are just getting crushed by this big flow of outsider, money coming into the state. And that, you know, as much as I think repealing Citizens United is a great idea, do we need to work towards public funding of elections, or do we need to find a sort of Canadian a way of managing our elections? Because even McCain and Feingold, you know, and the rules that preceded that, I don't think they're ideal for democracy to reign. So this is kind of a collective question, but you know, I we come from Shoshone County. Historically strong union territory. You got the miners union out here, and the party officials have been telling me that they've been running dry. And so we got to find a way to deal with this. What's your thought on that?
0: I agree. Money in politics is the cancer in our political system. We tried to remove it on multiple occasions. Teddy Roosevelt in 1908 got passed what was called the Tillman Act, which made it a federal felony for any corporation to put any money into any candidate for federal office anywhere in the country. That stood until it got repealed by Citizens United. Actually, it might have been repealed by in 78 by the Bilotti decision. But anyhow, it was repealed by an all-Republican vote in one of those two decisions in our era, you know, in the modern era. We then in 74, 75, 76, after the Nixon scandals, we learned that Nixon was actually taking bribes in the White House, as was Agnew. We passed, and the church committee's investigations and Sam Ervin and all that kind of stuff. We passed strong legislation, bipartisan legislation, Republicans and Democrats together, that was signed into law by Gerry Ford, a Republican president, to put absolute limits on campaign donations, both corporate and personal. And those all got blown up with Citizens United in 2010. And that is a, in my opinion, a crime against democracy. And they were blown up. It was a 5-4 decision, and the deciding vote was Clarence Thomas, who had already taken millions of dollars in gifts and trips and tuition for his kid. And his wife was on taking a huge salary from Heritage and all this kind of stuff.
1: Must be a nice yacht.
0: Yeah, exactly. I mean, here you got a member of the Supreme Court on the take, and he's the deciding vote in a decision that says that it's okay for billionaires to bribe judges and politicians. And then, you know, the outrage, I forget the name of the decision, what was this, 3 years ago, where they said that if you pay a bribe after the guy does your favor rather than before, it's no longer a bribe, it's a gratuity, it's a tip. And, you know, which involved
1: that was outrageous.
0: Yeah. And so, you know, I mean, these corrupt Republicans, and not a single Democrat on the court has ever voted for any of this stuff on the Supreme Court, all the way back to 1978. These were all 5-4 all Republican decisions. And what these Republicans on the Supreme Court is, I wrote a book about this, The Hidden History of the Supreme Court, The Betrayal of America. What these Republicans on the Supreme Court have done is essentially turn America into an oligarchy where the richest people basically make all the decisions. And that's why we don't have Medicare for all. It's why we don't have strong Social Security. It's why we don't have a strong union movement. It's why we're losing our worker and environmental protections. And it's a tragedy. Dillian, I got to run, but thanks for the call. Great question.

0: 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In addition to radio stations across the nation and Free Speech TV on Dish Direct and the Internet, we're also live on YouTube across most social media and Tom.TV every single weekday with clips and links as well. Human beings have a couple of unique characteristics. The first is that we can be very tender and loving and concerned and caring toward people we perceive as being our group, us. We can also be extraordinarily violent against people that we consider to be them, if we think of them or this other as a threat. Probably a classic example of this is Adolf Hitler convincing Germans that, Jews were a threat to them and good Germans going along with the Holocaust. Well, this othering is built into our DNA. This is, ancient stuff. And the Republican Party, since the time of Nixon, when he started, picking up the white racist vote after Democrats laid it down in the 60s, Republicans have been using this to try to other minorities in America as a political strategy. And this is really deadly stuff. There's a whole op-ed about it over at HartmannReport.com. Is othering human nature's deadliest instinct? Check it out. Welcome back. 51 minutes past the hour. Picking up your calls here on Anything Goes Weekend. TJ in Grand Forks, North Dakota. Hey, TJ, what's up?
1: Hey, happy fun Friday, Tom.
0: There you go. Back at you, TJ.
1: Yep. A lot of good stuff today on your program. I'm really concerned about a lot of stuff, but I remember back maybe a year ago where this Trump guy said people want a dictator.
0: Yeah.
1: And he was over in some Europe someplace. Well, he's acting, to me, as close as the dictator that I've ever seen with all these executive orders and, spending all this money and going into Iran without Congress really approving it. And it's just like, it feels like Congress is out fishing.
0: Yeah. Well, what you have is a guy who came up in the business world. And the business world is like kingdoms. The businesses are not democracies. I mean, there are exceptions. But by and large, businesses are kingdoms. And the CEO or the person who owns the most stock or the head of the board of directors or whatever, behaves like a king. And that's Donald Trump's whole entire life. And I don't think he ever read the Constitution. I don't think he ever took a single course in civics. And if his record shows he took one in college, I'd bet 50 bucks that somebody sat in for him, because he clearly doesn't understand how a democracy is supposed to work and is trying to turn America. He's acting like Mad King Ludwig, the second of Germany, who built Neuschwanstein. He's all about his ballrooms and his arches and not about doing the people's work.
1: Yeah, it's terrible. I mean, I guess I'd like to somehow get the Democrats, even a minority, to stand up.
0: Yeah. They literally hold a press conference every day. The media just by and large ignores the Democrats. There was this weird thing back. This was during the Obama presidency where the media was surveyed. There was a survey of media executives and they were asked why it was it that during the George W. Bush presidency on the Sunday shows, there were more Republicans than Democrats in every case. And the answer was, well, because the Republicans are in power, and so we need to hear from them. And then Obama became president, and there were still more Republicans than Democrats on all the Sunday news shows. And so the question again was put out, why more Republicans than Democrats? And the response that they got was, well, because the Republicans are out of power, and so we need to hear from the opposition. So what we've got are, is basically structural right-wing, stuff built in. And now you've got, of course, right-wing Nepo baby billionaires buying up networks. So it's a mess. TJ, thank you for the call. CC in Northbrook, Illinois. Hey, CC, what's up?
2: Well, happy Friday, Tom.
0: Back at you.
2: That presentation you did Monday, I have to give you a big thumbs up. It was called We Will Not Pretend Anymore. Mm. And I just want to commend you on that because you just put words in my head that, always knew. And so just commend you on that.
0: For people who don't know what we're talking about, just real quickly, CC, I was essentially saying we're not going to pretend to our still fervent MAGA friends and relatives. We're not going to pretend that we like them anymore. We're not going to pretend that they're our friends anymore or that we respect them. We're just not going to pretend anymore. Back to you.
2: Yeah, and you can go even farther than that because they live in a pretend world.
3: Yeah.
2: Anyway, strategy. I asked Mark Pocan about strategy because I'm not, you know, I think it's a little bit more complicated now because you see the strategies in place. This is just January 6th, part two is coming up.
3: Mm-hmm.
2: And I don't think that hope and optimism is a strategy. But I have a thought, and I just wanted to bounce it off to you, what my strategy in my head is that John Brennan, the CIA director, I think have a good strategy, and I think a lot of other people should take note and probably follow suit, because what that does is Brennan is suing the Trump administration for the records that they have obtained, and you know, that's a good
3: right.
2: suit.
3: He wants to prove that now, they are selectively prosecuting him, not based on crimes, but based on Trump not liking him.
2: Thank you. And so I'm saying that I'm going to give another example, and this one's active. The Smithsonian director, Trump is attacking the Smithsonian right now. And I think he's accusing them of white activism, whatever that is, transgender.
3: It's because the Smithsonian dares to discuss in some of their museums the horrors of slavery and the Native American genocide.
2: Right. So, John, I think his name is Lonnie Bunch.
3: Mm-hmm.
2: I think he should be proactive and file his lawsuit right now. Because, obviously, you get what I'm saying?
3: Yeah, I absolutely do, CC. It may well come to that. And I think you're pointing out what Brennan is doing is an important one. I only mentioned it briefly on this program, but it is a big deal. And I hope more people do it. CC, I got to run, but thank you so much for the call. On the other side of the break, weekend at Mitch McConnell's?
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5: Years ago, when I announced that I was leaving my job as editor of the Texas Observer to run for political office, I had to admit that going into politics is the only downward career move one can take from journalism. But being both a journalist and a politician does hone one's ability to detect the smell of BS. And we Americans are presently getting a noxious blast of that stench from our warmongering Department of Defense. The vast trillion-dollar Pentagon is the ultimate Big Brother bureaucracy, literally empowered to compel thousands of Americans to die in foolish military misadventures cooked up by political partisans and profiteering corporate contractors. That's why it's so alarming that Trump's Project 2025 autocrats are now rushing to slam an iron door of censorship on reporters trying to inform us commoners about the militaristic schemes and corporate fraud that comes from inside this government fortress. In the name of defending freedom, Trump's palace guards are banning media outlets that displease His Royal Highness. Also, Pretty Boy Pete, Trump's made-for-TV Pentagon honcho, has even decreed that reporters must be tightly monitored by military escorts while doing interviews, reviewing documents, and otherwise exercising the essential constitutional rights of our nation's free press. The good news is that rather than kowtowing to the autocrats, dozens of media organizations have told Pete to stuff it, choosing to do old-school outsider digging into this insider war machine. This is Jim Hightower saying, meanwhile, the Project 2025 authoritarians hail their clampdown on free press rights by touting their, quote, fresh relationship with what they call their new Pentagon press corps. Right, it's their partisan press corps, not ours.

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Our show presents environmental and climate stories from a social justice frame, featuring voices not necessarily heard on mainstream media. Welcome. I am Jessica Aldridge. 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
1: Aloha. Thank you for tuning in. My name is Carrie Kim, and we're thrilled to be here with Moin Nodei of Bioautonomy to talk about a holistic, nature-based approach to building and cities to address the climate and the current biodiversity crisis. We thank the Tongva ancestors of these lands as our show takes place on the ancestral homelands of the Tongva. Welcome, Moin. Thank you so much for joining us on the show this morning from Malaga, Spain.
2: Thank you. Thank you so much for having me.
1: You know, the pandemic has catalyzed many people to deeply consider and reconsider how we're living. Many people have actually abandoned cities in favor of simpler, more nature-connected living, or simply out of necessity because they can no longer even afford a life in the cities. We recognize the unsustainable crash course of continuing our current consumerist, Anthropocene-centered lifestyle. We know, especially since 2020 and before then, that current systems of politics, economics, and the inequities in society is unraveling before our eyes. And this can be received actually as good news. So we can respond, as you're showing and demonstrating, to the turbulence of our times creatively, collaboratively, and learn to harmonize versus domineer nature. So if you could share with us, Indigenous peoples have been doing this for countless eons, and we would do well to learn and embody their ancient wisdom. If you could share with us about the name Bioautonomy, what is this pointing to?
2: Yeah, so basically, like you mentioned, what we do really is something that the ancient people have practiced for a long time. Before we even had infrastructure, we were developing our buildings based on the natural environment. Mm-hmm. We were using the right forms of design to achieve the performance we want out of our building. But then when we basically invented infrastructure, we started to just building structures and connect them to the utilities that we consume. Mm-hmm. So somehow we kind of lost the knowledge of how to design buildings without depending on infrastructure. Mm-hmm. But when you look at all the ancient civilizations, when there was no infrastructure, they were able to develop buildings that maintained comfortable temperatures, that had water, and they could process their own sewage. Mm-hmm. So they were living and sustaining life on the planet. And so does many other species on this planet. They all have learned how to sustain life, mm-hmm, without depending on centralized infrastructure.
1: Have you been learning also from our relatives in the natural world and how they build their homes and colonies? And
2: absolutely.
1: So basically, have you studied most, or what's the most intriguing thing you've learned in doing that?
2: Well, basically, all the species have different solutions of how they sustain life on Earth. And I mean, many times trees are a very good example because they really show how you live in a circular way, how you reuse the byproducts that you produce for something else. Mm-hmm. So basically, looking at trees, looking at any kind of species on this planet, we learn their strategy of how to do it. It's not trying just to replicate, trying to build a building that looks like a tree. You have to understand the strategy. How do they treat waste?
1: Mm-hmm. Right? Functionality, right?
2: Exactly. So you look at those strategies, and then we mimic them, and then we implement them into our buildings to achieve, mm-hmm, the same performance.
1: Would you say one of the key differences is that nature, of course, is already operating interdependently versus in human society, most things are much more separatist. You don't work so much as a network. People have single family home dwellings, everything. I mean, it didn't always used to be like that. You know, we used to live in villages and be more community centric.
2: Correct. Yeah. I mean, if you look at, once again, if you look at trees, you might see, you know, individual trees growing here and there. But if you look what's going on underneath the ground, you simply realize that all the roots are connected with each other. And they, in between them, they send nutrients to each other, whoever needs mm-hmm. it, whoever has it more. They send it to each other, so they cooperate.
1: Yeah, and share.
2: And that's the way we need to design our future cities, is that we need to make all our buildings produce their own utilities, but also to co-work with each other and help each other, that when one building is low on one kind of resource, the building surrounding it can supply them and help them.
1: Yeah, it goes back to village-minded consciousness, I would say. You know, that concept of sharing is very important, especially, you know, given the backdrop of the pandemic, at the early moments of the pandemic when people experienced, especially here, a lot of hoarding, the worst that we could experience from people on a material level in that way.
2: Right.
1: You know, could you share a little about your backstory? Did you emerge out of a career in conventional architecture?
2: Yes, I have an international architectural engineering degree. Mm-hmm. So I started to study around the world, and I started to work in different parts of the world. And I very quickly got involved in some of the biggest construction projects in the world, developing high-rise buildings, skyscrapers, basically. Mm. And I really quickly realized that this is completely the wrong direction we're going. Mm-hmm. This is nowhere close to where we need to go. So the conventional way of building kind of turned me off very quickly, mm-hmm. and I started to search for alternative ways of building. So naturally, I started to look at how ancient people were building on this planet, because they designed their buildings without having infrastructure.
1: Right.
2: And then the more I was digging into that, I came across architects around the world who are also going in this direction. And my path came across with Michael Reynolds, mm-hmm. who is a famous architect who is based in New Mexico.
1: Yeah, Earthship Biotexture, right?
2: Exactly, the founder of Earthship Biotexture. And I contacted him, and I was like so convinced that what he was doing was going the right direction. So I told him, you know, I'll come, I'll work for free for you. I just want to learn everything that you're doing. I was so inspired by his work. Mm-hmm. So I went there and I started working with him. And then eventually I got hired and I started traveling with the team all around the world and developing these buildings. And I realized, you know, this is the future. This is how we have to develop our buildings. Mm-hmm. And so I decided early on that I'm going to spend, you know, at least 10 years to master this concept. And then I'm going to develop my own branch out of it, which mm-hmm. is autonomy today, mm-hmm. and offer, you know, more alternative designs and with more alternative materials, but also to bring back the concept to urban areas, because, right. you know, that's very important, because most of our pollution is happening in urban areas.
1: Exactly. Mm-hmm. And I feel that the more people abandon the cities, they become more dystopic. You know, that the cities actually need to change, because they are a locus for many people, like you said, of pollution. And we know and anticipate the boom and rise of these mega cities, you know, of incredible density. And I don't know what you have to say about people who have the approach that we need to be more dense, we need to be more vertical. And, you know, what is your feeling about that? As you were saying, you used to build high rises and you felt that was a wrong direction. But some people are absolutely adamant that we need to build vertical.
2: Well, see, the reason we keep making our cities is so dense is because the capital is there, the money is there. Mm-hmm. So we value those piece of properties, those pieces of land as a good investment, because if we develop our buildings there, then we get a good return of investment when we sell them. Okay, I agree financially that's a good strategy, but now we understand that the table have turned and we have to be more ecological minded when we develop our buildings. So instead of just, you know, packing onto our buildings, we should be more responsible and we should actually place our buildings in areas that we humans have degraded, and make a plan that we're going to develop here and turn this area back and create an ecosystem here, restore the ecosystem that we destroyed here, and put more value into that. Because see, today we just go and we take a piece of property and we just clear all the ecosystem that already exists there.
1: So destructive.
2: Yeah, and we do it in cities as well. You know, this is how we kill the ecosystems in our city. So we're saying, because see, we can't hide the fact that every building has a footprint on this planet. Mm-hmm. So we have to make sure that we place that footprint in a responsible way. So I believe that placing our buildings on degraded land with a plan of reusing our byproducts to help
1: restore
2: the ecosystem is a more responsible approach.
1: More harmonious living, you know, because I can't tell you, especially living here, it's Tongvalands, but we also have to say it's Los Angeles, because that's really kind of the superficial level. The way people live is from a totally different paradigm than the Tongva. And it's very difficult to witness every day, every single square inch of land being developed, and in the wrong way, as you know, according to what we're talking about. So, you know, people just take their bulldozers. They never think twice of what's happening. They don't even know what's happening in the soil, to the microorganisms, to the mycelial network. They have no idea, and nor do they seem to care. Right. I think it's just a lot of ignorance that we have, and what do you have to say about the educational process of getting people to remember that we are related to everything around us and underneath us, above us?
2: Yeah, I think you made a great point there, that education has an important part of this, because let's just take designers, architects, for example, in this world. Architects and builders are just educated to build the same way over and over and over.
1: Mm-hmm. Yeah, almost. And if they're rewarded for it, yeah?
2: Yeah, exactly. And they're rewarded for these, you know, artistic buildings that they make. But and you know, they greenwash them these days. They just decorate them with a lot of plants and call them sustainable. But underneath the facade, all the buildings are still consuming from the infrastructure.
1: Mm-hmm.
2: But see, what needs to fundamentally change is basically the environmental crisis that we're facing today is pretty much a giant design crisis.
1: Mm-hmm.
2: We the way we design our buildings, our landscape, our roads, the way we consume everything is just a design crisis. If we go back and understand how to design more aligned with the natural world, then, you know, we won't create all these pollution that we're creating in this world. So what I'm saying is that the future of architecture should be about developing and designing ecosystems, not just about developing structures.
1: Mm-hmm.
2: That's the only
1: thing you make.
2: Mm-hmm. That's the only thing architects are learning in school today, is how to create just dead structures. There's no relationship with the natural world. So you can't blame the architects when they come out and they have no understanding of how to develop a building that is operating in harmony with the natural world.
1: Do you work with any kind of architectural schools? I mean, places like Sci Art, places that are more progressive, that there may be interest in, you know, obviously this can be a whole movement globally and needs to be.
2: Yeah, I absolutely agree with you. We are in some early discussions with some universities, mm-hmm. where we're bringing this concept to them, because this is actually far beyond than what they're teaching in their universities.
1: Mm-hmm. You know,
2: they're still very much stuck in the whole green building certification system, which is like a 50 years old concept.
1: Tell us what's wrong with that.
2: All these certifications that we have for green buildings today, you know, they're called LEED certification, BREEAM certification. There's so many of them today. All of these benefit the economy much more than the ecology. And they're all based on a theoretical certification. So basically, you design a building and then you calculate how it's going to consume energy, and then you go and apply for the certification before you even have built the building. You get your certification, you market yourself as a green building, you build it, and then when they've gone back to these buildings and made tests on them, they've seen that most of them actually consume much more energy than they promised. So it is very clear now in the market today, they call this the energy performance gap, that these kind of certification systems are not sustainable. This is just, you know, we're just lying to ourselves. So obviously now more and more companies are realizing this, and less people want to actually recognize themselves with this certification system.
1: So you think that's going to change then, or you see that changing now?
2: Yeah, absolutely. I mean, first of all, the only thing these certifications are addressing basically most of the time is energy, is lowering energy consumption. Everyone is talking about carbon emissions.
1: Mm-hmm. Right.
2: And the reality is that when you look at buildings today, it's not only emissions that is the problem. The amount of water consumption and the amount of sewage that we produce in our buildings also have a big impact on the biodiversity loss and the climate change. Mm-hmm. Look, one simple fact that almost 80% of today's sewage is still not treated.
1: Ugh.
2: Goes straight into nature, basically. Wow. That says a lot about how our buildings are developed. You know?
1: I'm sure most people don't know that either.
2: Yeah, exactly. We see no relation. You know, we flush the toilet and then we don't see what happens. While in our buildings, every time you're consuming the water, that water goes automatically into a greenhouse zone where you are growing plants. Mm-hmm. So you're reusing your own water, your gray water, mm-hmm. for growing food. Mm-hmm. So if you put something bad in your water, if you use chemical soap, if you use chemical detergent,
1: medication,
2: that's going to straight go into your food, right? So there's a relationship there that makes you to realize, okay, I should be more responsible what I put in my water, what I put in my sewage drain.
1: Absolutely. You know, we're going to take a break in just 1 minute, but I want to say that, you know, I watched one of your videos on YouTube, and it was a drone's eye view over structures. They were embedded, it looked like, in, you know, kind of in a forested area. It was a straight, like a scene out of Avatar. And while we're in flight over this area, the tagline asks us to imagine living with nature free from economic stress. So we're going to take a break right here, but we'll come back with that and have you elaborate.
2: Okay.
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1: So, Moeen, if you could go back and explain about this tagline, because, of course, it's so enticing to hear that we could live with nature free from economic stress, especially coming off the pandemic, as we know so many people are struggling and have struggled financially. And it's not just since 2020. You know, there's many, many people, as we know, in Black and brown communities. There's so much social inequity going on and has been going on for hundreds of years. So if you could speak to us on how Bioautonomy envisions this possibility.
2: Yeah, absolutely. I mean, besides on focusing on nature's well-being, we also have to focus on our own well-being. So And you know, the planet is stressed, and so are we, and this is clear. One of the main reasons we are stressed is because this constant of making a living. We have to make a living in order to survive. You know, while you look at any other species on this planet, they've figured out their survival already. Even a worm knows how to survive without having to make a living. So how come we don't understand this, and yet we think we are, you know, the most intellectual species on this planet? Well, we constantly are working in order to pay our basic needs to survive. Mm-hmm. We need comfortable shelter, mm-hmm. which we need housing, so we have to pay rent every month. Mm-hmm. Mm-hmm. We need food, mm-hmm. so we have to pay for food every day. We need water, so we have to pay for water every day. Mm-hmm. We need sanitation. Everyone pays for their sanitation. Most people don't think about it, but it's included in your rent. Mm-hmm. You're basically your sewage. You have to pay for the sewage.
1: Your trash.
2: Exactly. So when you make a building operate autonomously without depending on infrastructure, mm-hmm. it's all the system for it to produce all the utilities that you need is already incorporated in the design. Mm-hmm. So the building is able to produce natural temperatures and keep you comfortable inside. Mm-hmm. The building is able to produce clean, drinkable water for you. Mm-hmm. You can produce fruits and vegetables inside your house. Mm-hmm. You can produce your own electricity. Basically, all the basic necessities that we need to live a comfortable life on this planet, we can make our buildings produce that for us.
1: Right. That's amazing. I mean, it's amazing just to think of getting rid of every single utility bill you have, essentially, and having your own water, food production, all of this contained within your own homes. And then, of course, sharing. You know, I don't know if you are right now or if you have any projects underway that are being built more as a village. It was like that one video I was discussing earlier, which it looked like it was more of kind of a community setting.
2: Yes, absolutely. We're actually involved in several different community projects at this point, where we're looking at, you know, like that video you're referring to. That's a project that's going to happen in Canada. Uh-huh. And we have several other projects similar to that were involved in Greece, in Italy, and here in Spain as well, because we've proven that it's possible to develop buildings that operate autonomously. So now there's so many buildings around the world that operate like this. You know, people are now open and ready to do it on a larger scale.
1: Mm-hmm. I think the pandemic also has taught many people, I think, that living in isolation isn't some idealistic thing. It's actually much more difficult to live isolated.
2: Absolutely. Absolutely.
1: We know it's already happening, that there's many eco-communities, there's land trusts, there's different ways. And then we have indigenous peoples who have lived in community. That is just the way they live. And so, you know, it's natural that we would be understanding it's time to return to that. And that's going to be a solution to our species survival. Could you talk to us about where it is that you have been receiving the greatest support for autonomous building globally? You know, this includes dealing with regulations and support through governance. That maybe you're entirely, you know, off grid in that sense. So if you could talk about that a little bit.
2: Well, honestly, the greatest support is coming from people. Mm-hmm. From normal people like me and you, people who understand the importance of taking it to this direction. Mm-hmm. The most challenging has been the regulations.
1: Okay.
2: Absolutely. 10 years ago, it was so difficult to get permission for building a building like this. Mm-hmm. Today, we're much more aware about the environmental crisis. So now the regulations are opening up slowly and slowly. But the regulation definitely has been the biggest challenge. But the amount of people who who gets involved in our project and come and volunteer and really put their heart and put their soul into it because they so believe this is the future way of living. Mm-hmm. This is really what keeps motivating me to, you know, to go for this, even though I'm completely...
1: The tide will turn. The tide will turn, as we know. It's kind of like taking a barge and trying to redirect a barge going in one direction. So we know it takes a little bit of time, but then there's also momentum. So, we know that part of those regulations, I'm sure not all of it is to protect people, but is really kind of by design or by capitalistic design to keep a certain system going that perpetuates itself, just like the medical system or the Western medical system. You know, there's investment in keeping the same thing going because certain people profit off that system.
2: Absolutely. I mean, that's one part of it that's pretty clear to most of us. But on the other hand, you know, there's also the truth that a lot of regulations we put out there is, you know, for our own, for based on good intentions as well. You know, we're trying to make sure we're doing things in a safe way. But there's just so much of it at this point that we're just suffocating ourselves. We're not allowing innovation to happen.
1: Mm-hmm. You
2: know? So this is where, you know, we have to work with policymakers.
1: Right.
2: We can't fight them, you know.
1: Yeah. Change policy, right? Educate and change policy. Work together.
2: Exactly.
1: To develop the best policies.
2: Yeah, and this is what we're going for. You know, we're creating collaborations with universities so we can do R&D projects with universities where we can gather data and we can take this data and go to the policymakers and be like, look, this is good for the environment. This is good for our well-being. This is good for everyone. Mm-hmm. And make them make the policy, because unless they may change the policy, we won't see great change happen, you know? So that's why we have to work within the system, and we can't wait for our leaders to take decisions. You know, most of our leaders are not even aware of the possibilities. You know, we as people have to stand up and show and become an example for our leaders.
1: Exactly. Well, they don't live like this. You know, we know most of the leaders are not living in this manner of autonomous, you know, living. So, you know, I am curious though, whether there are any countries that actually would support where you could actually work with a government that was more progressive or more aware, you know, whether it's a place like Costa Rica or, I mean, not that every government, I mean, even Costa Rica is not, it's not like a purist place. There's plenty of corruption in every country, but, you know,
2: yeah,
1: I don't rule out that possibility.
2: Based on our experience, the countries that we call the most developed countries is actually the most difficult countries to make these innovation happening.
1: Sure.
2: In other parts of the world where gladly they haven't gathered as much as regulations, mm-hmm. they're so much more open to this kind of concept. Mm-hmm. Also because they also lack a lot of infrastructure.
1: Right.
2: So they really understand the need of developing buildings without infrastructure.
1: Exactly.
2: So in other parts of the world, you know, in Asia, in Africa, in South America, they're much more open to this way. And they're actually making faster progress because
1: sure.
2: of this.
1: Oh. Yeah, and they will leapfrog, you know, Central America too, I imagine. You know, there's so many places where the crises of economics also drives this change.
2: Absolutely. That's a great point, because look, before we were all focusing that, you know, this is just an environmental problem. But now this has turned into a giant financial problem, because every time there's an extreme weather event happening in our cities, we are paying up for that. Mm-hmm. We are paying so much money. I was reading somewhere that they're estimated that just the United States is paying annually up to $360 billion of the cost of these extreme weather events and climate change. You know, every time a hurricane comes, every time there's a flood, it wipes out the infrastructure and someone has to rebuild that.
1: Right.
2: And if we're going to keep doing that over and over, that's not a good investment. So now, you know, the economical market is also understanding the financial benefits of developing autonomous buildings mm-hmm. instead of infrastructure development.
1: Can you speak about longevity? You know, I was in the Ecuadorian Amazon with the Achuar tribe and Pachamama Alliance, and they would say down there that if a home lasted more than 10 years, it wasn't considered a successful home. You know, the best home was one that dissolved right back into nature in 10 years. And I wonder how are you building and how long do you anticipate the autonomous structures to last? I mean, obviously it's not, you know, fixed in stone, set in stone, but.
2: Well, actually, see, if you compare our buildings to conventional building, you will quickly realize that the amount of mass that we integrate in these buildings are much more. This is how we maintain comfortable temperatures in our buildings, is that we integrate more mass. Mm-hmm. Now, this, we mainly just use natural materials to do this. We integrate earth and basically stone materials that can store temperatures. Mm-hmm. So our buildings are way more massive than conventional buildings. Conventional buildings are built with minimal, you know, very thin walls. That's mm-hmm. why they constant are consuming energy to keep comfortable temperatures. Mm-hmm. But our buildings are basically integrated into the landscape. You can't really, like, this is another problem we have when we do building permissions. You can't really put a clear line of where is the landscape and where is the building, because it's so integrated into the land.
1: Okay.
2: So you really, like, you don't mess with the nature around it. You just right. integrate yourself right. into it. Mm-hmm. However, you know, like when I design a building, for me, in my mind, you know, that building should last at least 100 years.
1: Mm-hmm. But it's naturally built. So it's, you know.
2: Exactly. It's naturally built, is integrated into the earth. Mm-hmm. So if you do that approach, it should last long. I mean, that's really what's sustainable, is something that can last long, mm-hmm. you know. So that's important, I think, that we develop buildings that are solid, because not only do they last longer, but they also perform better.
1: Right. I think in the Amazon, they would allow it to dissolve and then they would find a new home elsewhere. So they weren't impacting that particular area of land. I really would have to ask to know more, but that's what they would do. Let it dissolve and then they'd relocate their home.
2: The thing is that they are really living a simple, basic life. These people have really no needs.
1: And almost no materiality outside of, you know.
2: Exactly. They basically live off nature. You know, they live with nature. Mm-hmm. They don't even have a word for nature in these cultures.
1: Separate, you know?
2: But the thing is, with us today, we've collected so many needs. We have so many needs today. What we call the modern man, that, you know, we want to have a washing machine and we want to have this and that. We call this our standard of living today. And if you're going to live like that, yes, you have to develop a more advanced building. And mm-hmm. if you're going to go with that approach, then, you know, you should build something that is solid, that lasts, you know, in many generations. But their approach, why they're able to, you know, have their building built every 10 years is because they live off nature.
1: Right. You know? They don't have that. Yeah, exactly right. As you said, they don't have all these extra needs. You know, they wash in the river and
2: And that's not where people want to go. You know, like if you promote people, like, go back into nature and build your, they can't, you know, they didn't grow up like that. They've lost that wisdom of how to do that. Mm-hmm. You know, mm-hmm. best way to address their needs today is mm-hmm. to do that. We build comfortable buildings. See, right. if you want people to change a behavior, you have to offer them something better. Mm-hmm. And that's what we're doing at Bioautonomy. See, many people believe that living a sustainable life means that you have to sacrifice.
1: Right, be deprived or something, yeah.
2: But we're showing them that that is not the truth. First of all, you don't have to sacrifice in design. You can actually make your buildings look much better than the average buildings are. And second of all, you will gain so much more well-being out of living in this way compared to, living in a
1: toxic environment.
2: Toxic environment, basically.
1: It's off-gassing and all the rest, not to mention being fully wired up. And I had a naturopathic mentor for many, many years, and he used to always complain about the impact of rebar in conventional architecture and how that interferes with our nervous system regulation and, electromagnetic frequencies. So could you speak about those benefits of autonomous buildings made from natural materials?
2: Yeah, I mean, naturally, see, our brains, like our entire body, was developed in natural environment. So the more we are surrounded by natural materials, natural forms and geometry, the more sense of harmony we will naturally feel. And, a lot of people, like when they enter ancient buildings or structures, they naturally sense a feeling of harmony, mm-hmm. because when, especially like temples, when they design buildings like this, they had this in mind to create a space that creates harmony. So they, most of the time, just by using the right geometry mm-hmm. in their design, they can achieve that well-being. Mm-hmm. Now, if you also use, natural materials like stone, like earth, this will also affect you vibrationally, like on a cellular level,
1: Oh, you can feel the difference. I mean, I don't think anyone, it's so tangible and visceral, the difference. I remember being in 100% pine home down in Panama, being in, adobe and towels. I mean, these things are really palpable.
2: Yeah, exactly. Now, here's the thing, like we don't shove this in people's throat. You can still build an autonomous building without having to use natural materials. Mm-hmm. If you don't, we do recommend to do it, but if people don't want to do it, we're still open to help them and make their building happen with the kind of materials that they prefer.
1: Right. And you had said that you also designed for existing buildings to make them maybe leaning more autonomously. So I don't know what that looks like, or if it's just you work with the person to see what it is that they, how far they want to go.
2: No, absolutely. I mean, our existing buildings all need to be retrofitted mm-hmm. to perform better. Mm-hmm. So a lot of old buildings need to be fixed up. So instead of just doing it the conventional way, let's look at it, how we can do it and make them perform more autonomously. How can we integrate nature-based solutions into already existing buildings? And we've done projects like this, and we're involved in actually large-scale projects right now in Scandinavia, where they have to reform all their social housing that they develop because, they're consuming a lot of energy and they're shown not to be a healthy environment. Mm-hmm. So together with them, we're now looking into how we can integrate our nature-based solution and make their buildings perform autonomously and cooperate with nature. So we're adding on these concrete rectangle of buildings, we're adding greenhouses and we're creating jungles in front of them, and we're creating this natural environment where we're reusing the wastewater from the building into the greenhouse zone, and we're treating it with biological methods and creating, natural capital for urban environments, basically. So retrofitting existing buildings, I would say, is even more important because we have already so many structures.
1: Right.
2: We just understand how to make them to operate with their surrounding environment. They can also become autonomously.
1: Exactly. We're going to take a break right here, Moline, and then we'll come right back.
0: Hey, listeners, quick break here. We hope that you're enjoying Eco Justice Radio. 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
1: So, Moine, could you explain some of the, the core bioautonomy design principles?
2: Yes, absolutely. So basically, our design principles are based on the necessities that we have to live on this planet, the necessities we have to sustain life. So the first principle, the first design principle that we integrate in our building is natural heating and cooling.
1: Mm-hmm.
2: So we've proven that by design and by choosing materials,

0: and the surrounding landscape. So every time there is rain, we make sure to harvest that water and store it under the ground. Mm-hmm. And then we have our own filtration system, mm-hmm. and we produce our own clean water. And then all the buildings produce wastewater, sewage. Mm-hmm. And so what we do is that we integrate a water recycling system in these buildings, mm-hmm. where we use biological methods to treat all the sewage on the site. So everything is treated on the site. And basically how this works is that we take our wastewater and we turn it into natural capital. We turn it into biomass. Mm-hmm. We use plants to filter and clean it, but also we use plants to consume the wastewater. Mm-hmm. So in the end of the cycle, there's no wastewater.
1: Nothing wasted.
0: Nothing wasted. Everything is just turned into
1: recycled.
0: Exactly.
1: So I have a question. Well, you probably have more design principles. Are there more? Those are some basic.
0: Yeah, I can mention the last ones quickly. And then we have food production inside of the buildings, which is related to the recycling mm-hmm. and the cleaning of the wastewater. Mm-hmm. So all the buildings that we build have an integrated greenhouse zone where they produce their own fruits and vegetables. Mm-hmm. A lot of people have taken to the next level. They even have their own ponds where they produce their own fish, etc. Mm-hmm. And then electricity is very well known. We can, with renewable energy, with solar panels and wind power, we can produce our own electricity. And also the last principle is that we use as much as possible natural and recycled materials to develop these buildings.
1: So with the electricity, you can actually sustain the household, all of their electrical needs, just from within the structure.
0: Yes, and the reason why we can do that is because, see, almost 80% of the energy consumption of every building goes to heating and cooling. So when your building is heating and cooling itself naturally, you only need about 20 to 30% of electricity for your appliances.
1: Mm-hmm. So, right, so that's the building, you're right. I mean, obviously, that's... Mm-hmm.
0: So the investment for solar panel and wind power suddenly becomes affordable because you're only using electricity for lights and some simple pumps to run your water system.
1: Mm-hmm. And what about Wi-Fi? Because, you know, people are still connecting globally, even if they're going to be in this kind of environment. I don't know what you envision as far as that.
0: Well, absolutely. Wi-Fi is, you know, a modern need that we have today. Mm-hmm. And today, there's no good enough off-grid solution for that. So mm-hmm. most of the buildings that we build, they're just connected to the Wi-Fi. But, you know, I'm sure there's going to be innovations
1: around that. Sure, as more and more people do it. You know, I have a question around the water. So this is more about when we talk about rainwater and rainwater capture, because I don't know if you're familiar with Zach Bush, but he talks a lot. He's done a lot of research with the Farm Belt here and has done a lot of research around glyphosate and how much glyphosate, because it's water soluble, you know, known as Roundup by many, has penetrated into the water systems, and that it's even in 75% of the rainwater now. So I just wonder how we deal with that in our filtration systems.
0: Yeah, I mean, unfortunately, I know about Zach. I think he's an amazing inspiration, and he's completely right. Unfortunately, it's not only our water, it's our soil, it's our ground. You know, every drop of water that hits that ground that's polluted gets polluted as well. So even the groundwater is unfortunately polluted as well. So basically, we have in our filtration system, beside of particle filters, we also have filters that kill, like, on a microbiological level. Mm-hmm. And makes the water really pure. And we've tested the water from our systems and compared with water coming from bottled water or water coming from taps in countries where they're certified drinking water taps. And our result always showed that it's a cleaner water.
1: Mm-hmm. Well, we know the bottled water is terrible on a lot of levels.
0: Yeah.

0: But also, you know, I wonder what kind of innovations are happening. People work with mycoremediation and what the possibility is with mushrooms to clean up water, because I know that is something that is also happening.
1: Exactly. And this is the great part of what we do, is that every time there's a new innovation in one of these design principles, we integrate them into our buildings. You know, we didn't invent these solutions. All we're doing is the combination that we're putting them together to operate holistically. That's the innovation we do. But the solar panels, the water filtrations, and all of these are not things that we invented. Mm-hmm. But we're demonstrating how you combine these to make buildings operate autonomously.
0: Can you tell us about some of your, you know, premier projects? You have projects all over the world. You have projects in Haiti and Puerto Rico and Indonesia. This ecotourism island in Indonesia is very interesting, as well as the primary school in Haiti. If you could just choose a couple of projects to highlight for our listeners.
1: Absolutely. So some of them are projects where I collaborate with Earthship Biotecture, with Michael Reynolds. And a lot of the school projects that we do around the world are together with Michael Reynolds. Mm-hmm. And they're gaining a lot of popularity, because this is the kind of environment you want to teach the young people in. Mm-hmm. You want to teach the young people in an environment that is demonstrating the way of living, you know.
0: Mm-hmm. When you're
1: demonstrating how to live sustainably in a building that is not sustainable itself, what are you really teaching kids?
0: They will remember that too, because they're so impressionable when they're young, you know.
1: So these schools that we're doing around the world, we've done a lot in South America, and the latest one we did was in Haiti, and then now we're going back together with Earthships in May to Puerto Rico to build another one. The children are part of the entire system. They understand that when they consume the water, where does the water go? What does the, when they flush the toilet, what does that turn into, you know? Mm-hmm. So the school projects are gaining a lot of popularity, and I'm very happy about that, because that's one of my favorite projects to be involved in. Mm-hmm. And then with bioautonomy, we recently did a building in Lebanon. Mm-hmm. Where it was a very interesting project, because, see, Lebanon is a country where there's a lot of conflict in between different groups. Mm-hmm. I've probably never experienced conflict on that level in anywhere else I've been to. Mm-hmm. So this project that we did there was a cultural center that the building was going to be used as. Mm-hmm. So the way we organized the building, we turned it into a program to promote peace in between these groups. So we basically, it's like a conflict resolution program. So we brought people from different groups and we put them on the same team to develop this autonomous buildings.
0: Uh-huh.
1: So we had to deal with a lot of conflict in the beginning between these people. But after a couple of weeks, when everyone really started to understand what they were developing together, and they were really feeling that they were bringing change into this world, they all, we turned into best friends, you know?
0: By cooperating.
1: Exactly. And these are people coming from different religious groups that, you know, really hate each
0: historical,
1: other.
0: Historical animosity. Mm-hmm.
1: Exactly. But this project made them to understand that, look, we all need the same things. And if we can cooperate, we can develop, you know, these buildings that can provide the things we need to sustain life.
0: Exactly. Working for common cause always changes, has the potential for change anyway. Could you speak about how accessible bioautonomy is for different socioeconomic classes? You know, is there a sliding scale approach to building? You know, how affordable is it for your average person? Or again, is it just that you choose, you know, what's within their budget, how they could live, afford to live?
1: Right. So going back to when we were speaking about how the ancient people live so basic, and that's because, you know, they pretty much haven't gathered so much needs, you know, this comes back to us. Look, the more needs you have as a person, the more you're going to have to pay for it. So if you're ready to meet your needs, you can really develop these buildings affordably. You can even see a lot of methods that we use is not rocket science. A lot of it is based on logic, and it's low tech because it's nature-based. It's also low tech. So a lot of people just come and build with us and learn it, and then they go and do it themselves because it's more affordable to do it yourself.
0: Yeah.
1: So if you really, you know, want to do this and you're really passionate about it, you can come, you can learn from us, and you can go and do it yourself.
0: You know, I was just curious, who are some of your building muses from ancient cultures? I mean, probably you have different inspirations, but have there been some cultures that have really impacted the way you build more than others?
1: Well, I was born in Iran.
0: Mm-hmm.
1: So, and in Iran, we have a lot of history of traditional buildings. And that's pretty much where I started to look into was the traditional way we're building in Iran. And I came across this part of Iran called Yazd, where they've built an entire city in the desert.
0: Mm-hmm.
1: And they've pretty much... most of these design principles that I told you, they were applying these to these buildings. Like they were maintaining comfortable buildings in the desert where they had, you know, the sun just cooking on their buildings. But they integrated all these systems in their buildings. So when I started and these buildings exist today, you can go and visit them. You can see that it works.
0: Mm-hmm.
1: And when I realized that, you know, that made me start investigating more. And then I went into and I started to look, you know, a lot of ancient buildings in India. They were very much focused on water. So that's what I got a lot of my inspiration about water. And then when it came to geometry and materials, I got a lot of inspiration from the ancient Egyptian architecture.
0: Mm-hmm.
1: So...
0: Well, it's phenomenal what you're doing. We're very much inspired by what you're doing. We know that the global movement will continue to accelerate and that more and more people are going to be drawn into this. And we're thankful, actually, to the pandemic to actually kind of have pushed things even more in this direction. I think more and more people had that. The disruption of the pandemic made them question, you know, our lifestyles more, if they weren't already doing so. And I wonder, we're going to wrap up now. And I wondered if you could tell listeners how they can find you, how they can reach out to Bioautonomy. What's the best way to be in contact with you?
1: Yes. So we have our website, bioautonomy.com. And then we're also on most of the social media platforms. We're on Facebook at Bioautonomy, Instagram at Bioautonomy. We're on LinkedIn and Pinterest and YouTube. So, you know, wherever platform you're more comfortable, you can join us there and sign up on our website because we're going to notify you as soon as we're releasing the Bioautonomy Online Academy. And every time we have a new project where you can get involved, you will also be notified about it.
0: Thank you so much, Moin. It's been just amazing to speak with you about this. And it's great to learn that this is happening and it's happening globally. 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
1: Thank you so much, Carrie. Thank you for having me. And thank you for what you're doing.
0: Anytime. Thank you so much.
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0: This is not going to hurt.
1: Well, what do I do, Doc?
0: You just lay back, open your nostril, and here comes the swab. 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Oh, I think we may have gone too far. Oh no, there's no brain on the end of the swab. Good.
1: Am I positive? Did I test positive?
0: Well, we have to get the results.
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0: No, because there's no testing going on anywhere. 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

0: Welcome to Spirit in Action. My name is Mark Helpsmeet, and each week we bring you visits and conversations with people doing healing work for this world, hearing what they're doing and what inspires them and supports them in doing it. Welcome to Spirit in Action. We have a wonderful guest here today for Spirit in Action. Sami Awad lives in Bethlehem and has been dedicated to nonviolent action since his teen years, inspired by his uncle, Mubarak Awad. In a conflict focused on Jews and Muslims, Christian Palestinians are sometimes erased from the picture by many outsiders, although they have been an integral part of the Holy Land for many centuries. Sami's master's degree from American University is in international relations with a specialty of peace and conflict resolution, and he is co-director of Nonviolence International. In 1995, he founded Holy Land Trust, and he just recently wrote an inspirational, insightful, and groundbreaking book, The Sacred Awakening, Reclaiming Christ Consciousness. The insights of the book are transformational, showing that Jesus' teaching, as captured in the Gospels, are actually a training manual for those willing to make a new and just world. While many have relegated the Bible to the role of storytelling or book to be worshipped, Sami clearly and convincingly opens eyes to the actual work that Jesus invited us into. Again, the book is not about theology. It's about the Gospels as a training manual for the kind of on-the-ground nonviolent activism that Sami and friends have been doing in Palestine. I'll let Sami expound much more on this revolutionary understanding, but first I want to thank Andrew Jansen for production assistance on today's show. Also keep in mind that there is a full uncut version of this program with 20 extra minutes that we could not fit into the broadcast. Sami Awad is joining us today via Zoom from Bethlehem, Palestine. Sami, I am so absolutely delighted to have you here today for Spirit in Action.
1: Thank you, Mark. It's an honor to join you, and thank you for the invitation.
0: Well, you're actually in Bethlehem. This is the season, and everyone's talking, thinking about it, but I don't think they're thinking about it the same way you're living it.
1: Yeah, a lot of Christmas carols and stories and celebrations and parties happening around the world. But the sad reality in Bethlehem, as we have been living for many, many years, but specifically the last few years, is a time of deep mourning and sadness and grief and pain for what is happening to us as a Palestinian people, especially to our families in Gaza with the genocide that they have been experiencing and sadly continue to experience even as we approach Christmas this year.
0: I'm in contact with one woman who's on the West Bank, and she's Muslim in that case. And she's been telling me about family and such who have taken refuge with her from Gaza. Is that happening in Bethlehem equally?
1: Well, the sad reality is that it's very, very difficult to get people from Gaza to come to the West Bank, to come to Bethlehem. Even myself, my mother's family is from Gaza. I have uncles, aunts, cousins that live in Gaza. We were lucky to be able to get them out from Gaza to Egypt. And now they're stuck in Egypt. That was a year into the genocide, but we were not able to get them to come to Bethlehem. So it's very, very rare that this is able to happen from Gaza to the West Bank. So it's quite remarkable that this woman is able to get somebody from Gaza to be with her. But it takes a lot of procedures to get this done, and mostly it's rejected by the Israeli government to allow these people to come to the West Bank.
0: How difficult is travel for you around Bethlehem, around that area, or if you come to visit? I mean, I assume you go see Michael Beer occasionally in person in Washington, D.C., or maybe not. I don't know if that travel is so complicated.
1: Yeah. So for Palestinians in general, it is very, very difficult for us to just move in the West Bank itself. We have to go through roadblocks, checkpoints, you know, the separation wall that completely cuts off Palestinians from each other. I'll just give you an example. Tomorrow I have meetings in Jordan. I need to go to Jordan, and I don't need to be there till the afternoon. But to be on the safe side, I'm going to have to leave at 5 in the morning just because checkpoints might be delayed for 3, 4 hours at a time. I might be just sitting at a checkpoint to cross again between Palestinian areas. So it's very, very difficult to move between cities in the West Bank. And for the great majority of Palestinians, for us to travel internationally, we have to do that through Jordan. We are not allowed to use the Israeli airport, Ben Gurion in Tel Aviv, which is an hour away from where I live. So we have to go to Jordan, and it's usually we have to go a day before to make sure that we're able to cross the bridge, sleep in Jordan, which adds more expenses to travelers, and then fly from Jordan and back to Jordan. So it's quite a difficult undertaking for traveling.
0: And to be clear, this is if you're not Israeli or if you're not Jewish.
1: Yes, this is only for Palestinians who are living in the West Bank who carry the identification card of the Palestinian Authority. There are Palestinians that live in Jerusalem. They carry Jerusalem ID. It's a different process for them. And there are Palestinians who have Israeli citizenship, which is about 20% of Israeli society is Palestinian, what people refer to as Arab Palestinian. And they have a different procedure as well for them.
0: Are there Jews who are Palestinian, if that makes sense?
1: Historically, yes. Before 1948, there was a vibrant popular Palestine under the British mandate, under the Ottoman rule, that identified themselves as Palestinians. You will find birth certificates of people born before 1948, and it says born in Palestine. So yes, there is a history of Palestinian Jews. And in a way, that society as an identity has been ethnically cleansed by Zionism, by the State of Israel, that doesn't want to have those people identify as Palestinians. And they incorporated them into Israeli identity and dismantled the whole Palestinian Jewish identity. So, very good question.
0: I was also wondering, there are Jewish Israeli peace activists who try and maintain connection with Palestinian brothers and sisters. I'm wondering if they live and rub shoulders with you, or is that completely cut off?
1: Yeah, it's an honor to know and work with many Israeli activists, people who are putting their life, putting their safety on the line in protecting Palestinians and standing with us in our resistance and in our resiliency. The truth is, they are not allowed to live with us in the areas that are controlled by the Palestinian Authority. It is illegal for them under Israeli law to come and live with Palestinians in what's called Area A, which is run by the Palestinian Authority. Now, what you see is many Israeli activists that are doing protective presence that are able to stay in the homes and be around families that are located in what's known as Area C in the West Bank, which is 60% of the West Bank that is controlled by Israel. So they are able to be in those areas, in those villages, like the southern Hebron Hills and the Jordan Valley, where settlers attack villagers quite extensively. And so you find many Israelis that are in protective presence that stay in and around to support Palestinians when they get attacked, especially by night raids from settlers.
0: I feel it's important to have all this information as context for your book that we're going to be talking about today. And again, folks, the book is The Sacred Awakening, Reclaiming Christ Consciousness. And our guest is Sami Awad. I actually was knowing you more because of talking with Michael Beer at Nonviolence International, your co-directors. Does that mean that because of the troubles that Israel poses when you're trying to connect with the outer world, you need him as a co-director because sometimes you won't be available? You know what I'm saying? You'll be shut down, your communications internationally, you won't be able to travel.
1: Yeah. I mean, I have to say, Michael Beer has been with Nonviolence International pretty much since its inception as the director of the organization, following my uncle Mubarak Awad, who started the organization after he was deported by the Israeli authorities in 1988. So for me, the invitation was Michael inviting me to be co-director with him. I enjoy working with him. The partnership is amazing. I've been with the organization for 2 years now. now, and we're seeing Nonviolence International continue to grow and support communities around the world that are engaging in nonviolent struggle against oppression.
0: I do want to include a bit of your personal history before we delve into the wonderful ideas in this book. I've heard some mention in this direction, but it has never been so clearly explicated and clearly laid out so that I think anyone can and should understand this and have a complete change in their understanding of Jesus and how to honor Jesus properly. If they want to worship Jesus, this is the real way that Jesus would want you to do it, I think. We're going to do that, but I need your personal information because our listeners might end up thinking, well, this is just another Bible thumper. You know what I'm saying?
1: Oh, yeah.
0: So please make clear to our listeners for Spirit in Action who Sami Awad was and is.
1: So I am a Palestinian and I grew up in a Christian family, a family that has been Christian for centuries in the land itself. As far as we know, we probably, you know, I jokingly sometimes say, until somebody proves it opposite, my great ancestors were sitting around listening to Jesus and the disciples and probably were in Pentecost 2,000 years ago. And that is the lineage that I claim, and again, unless somebody disputes it. But on church record, we go back 800 years as being a Christian family in this land. That's when they started recording family names. I was born into an evangelical Christian family. We come from a Greek Orthodox background, but we were influenced, especially my grandmother was influenced by the evangelical church. She grew up in the Lutheran church. And then more like Church of God and Baptist churches and so on became an influence in our life. My father founded the Bethlehem Bible College, which is the only Palestinian biblical institute to train Palestinian Christian leaders. I have an uncle, in addition to my uncle Mubarak, who, as you know, is a great nonviolent activist. I have an uncle who's a Baptist pastor as well. So I grew up in quite a Christian setting. Going to church 5 times a week was kind of normal as a child growing up in that space. So I grew up within that Christian setting. Going through the journey of accepting Christ as my personal savior when I was 12, raising my hand in a worship tent that was built on one of the soccer fields here in Bethlehem. So the whole deal, like many of your listeners would probably remember their stories growing up in these churches. We had missionaries in and around us all the time from the U.S. and the Bible College that were coming and teaching. Yeah, so I'm the son of that community. And at the same time, I'm a person that from a young age was beginning to question things. And especially as I was growing older, maybe not too young of an age, but more like in my college years and beyond, where there is a Jesus I learned about. There is a Jesus that I love. There is a Jesus that was full of forgiveness and compassion and care and peace and solidarity and standing against injustice, standing against the powers that be. That I loved. I like Sunday school was amazing, just to listen to the stories of Jesus, not just the miracles, but like how he dealt with and engaged with people. But then there was another Jesus that was almost the complete opposite of this, a Jesus that was judgmental, a Jesus that was going to send me to eternal hell for committing sins, a Jesus that was going to send me to hell for not believing in him as a savior. And there was a lot of like dissonance in me within this church that which Jesus am I supposed to follow? You know, the Jesus to worship but put on a pedestal, or Jesus that told me to take care of the needy, to have compassion, to be humble? And I think many people who grew up in the situation, they try to cognitively find a way to make it fit, make the two identities of Jesus fit. And we kind of say, yeah, we will live with it. But it reached a point for me where I couldn't. I reached a point where I had to make a clear decision. Which Jesus did I want to follow? And for me, I wanted to follow the teacher, the Jesus who taught his disciples certain ways of how to behave, how to engage in community, how to relate, how to address injustice, how to be peacemakers. And yeah, there is the Jesus of salvation to be worshipped, and I'm fine with people who choose to do that. At the same time, I still would encourage them and urge them that don't put that Jesus as your only option. If you want to choose that Jesus, then do the following. Do the teachings himself. I say quite often now, if Jesus was just about salvation, he wouldn't have had to teach us how to live. You know, just had to believe in him and that was it. So why do we have to follow the teachings? Why even when he left this earth, going up to heaven or whatever we want to call it, you know, he didn't tell his disciples, go and proclaim that you have seen the risen Christ and you have been saved by the blood that has been shed for you. He told them to go make disciples. That means students of his teachings in every corner of the world. And so I think, you know, Christianity has been taken over by a narrative of salvation and sin and fear, which is sadly, in my opinion, goes fully against the teachings and the way of Jesus. And so now I don't identify as a Christian. I say I grew up in a Christian setting. I honor that setting that I grew up in. But now I think for me to say, yeah, I have moved on. And for me, my focus is as best as I can to just follow the teachings of an amazing man who walked this earth 2,000 years ago, who I believe was able to achieve a higher consciousness in his life, which now we might call Christ consciousness, anointed consciousness in a way, and inviting us to do the same.
0: You draw very heavily on all kinds of passages from the Bible as part of your book, The Sacred Awakening, Reclaiming Christ Consciousness. You draw on the Bible heavily. Did you actually, I mean, I'm assuming in whatever youth group you had Bible studies, you get taught the parables, all of that. But did you actually memorize the Bible or something? How did you get this deep into the Bible?
1: I wish I was that smart to be able to memorize it. But for me, the focus is mainly on the four Gospels. So they're not that thick of a text, you know, Matthew, Mark, Luke, and John. That was my focus because that's where Jesus lived. There was what was before and there was what was after. And for me, it was focusing on those four Gospels. And yeah, I mean, it's been a work for 10 years to write this book, many times putting it aside, many times saying, I don't know if it'll be good enough. A lot of questions that I was having within myself. How will it be received? How much rejection will it get? Again, even you ask the question, what will my family think of it? So it was a spiritual journey in a way to write this book. But what I did was read and reread and reread the four Gospels with the quotes of Jesus, as you know, what's called the red letter Bible, the sayings of Jesus mostly, but also creating the connections. And it felt for me that when the line was made to connect everything together, then everything just started fitting. And then it wasn't trying to figure out things. It was just like putting the pieces of the puzzle together. And in a way, it was kind of miraculous how, for me, it all fit. Because, again, one thing that we have seen is that Jesus has been used, sometimes abused, for agendas, political agendas, economic agendas. You know, he went from liberation theology to prosperity gospel to you name anything in between those things, to even Nazis and white supremacists. Jesus achieved their goals. He went from a Bob Dylan hippie to the Pope. And then so for me, if you read specific texts, you can make Jesus fit the way you want him. But for me, the whole text put together is really about this kingdom consciousness that he talked extensively about. This is what he did more than anything. He was preaching kingdom. He was manifesting kingdom. And what is kingdom? What does he mean by kingdom? What is the kingdom is within you? What does that mean? That's when I started asking these questions. Then the Beatitudes came in as that answer to the journey that we are called to take to become that prophetic peacemaking voice, which is Christ consciousness.
0: I have a brother who, in many ways, really wonderful guy and a really wonderful open heart. But he had a history of alcohol and drug abuse, and he really turned his life over when he accepted Jesus as his personal Lord and Savior. Mm-hmm. I think he puts an incredible amount of his time towards helping people now. But That but is because there's a place where we're separated. I have a disjuncture between us because he is like, okay, I believe in Jesus Christ, so therefore I'm saved. And that's what's important. And obviously there's more that's important that he carries out. I've talked to him about his connection with things like what's said in the Beatitudes, what the Sermon on the Mount says we should do. And he says, well, yeah, I haven't got all of it down yet. Yes. But what I think you're saying is there's a way to see what Jesus shared with the world and to find a unity in it. My question is whether Paul would be in unity with you, because I have a sense of Paul going off in a different theological direction. He's really drawing on Greco ideas about philosophy, about what religion is. And I'm not saying he's not a wonderful, there's some of his passages which are so beautiful, but at one point he says, you know, in Christ there is no male or female. And then in the other passage he says, well, women aren't allowed to speak. It seems kind of like he's not in unity with himself.
1: Yeah, I talk about Paul and Peter actually in the book, kind of critique both of them. And they were the two anchors that, in a way, carried that community, whatever you want to call it, Christianity, the first followers of Jesus, the first church on. For me, I want to believe that both of them, and especially Paul, were not deceptive in their nature. They did not want to distort or take away from the teachings of Jesus. But one big part of the book, I guess the main theme of the book, is to distinguish two forms of consciousness that we have within us. And there is the prevailing consciousness that we live in. That is the consciousness that I say has been around for thousands of years, but really manifested through the Roman Empire, Pax Romano, you know, the peace of authority, the peace of power that comes with domination and control, and the possibility to prosper as long as you follow the system and follow the structures of hierarchy and control and obey and abide by the law, the way it is done. And then there's the kingdom consciousness, which is the alternative. Now, Jesus was definitely inviting his disciples and his followers into the new consciousness, kingdom. But I believe that to attain that, it's not something that the disciples could have done, for example, in 3 years, just by being around him. It's a journey. You know, we talk about the lost years of Jesus. I don't know where he was, and I don't try to claim anything in the book actually where he was, because I know people will start attacking me if I say anything about where Jesus was. But I believe he was really deeply engaged in understanding what is happening around him, what is the mindset of the people around him, understanding the structures of power, of patriarchy, of domination, of fear, and asking what is an alternative. And I think he was spiritually led to find this alternative. So he gave us a blueprint, and the disciples, I think, tried their best after. Again, Peter and Paul, who immediately after Jesus and the movement was beginning to grow and the church and the community was beginning to grow, was beginning to experience persecution because people were loving the teachings of Jesus. And the teachings of Jesus were challenging the structures of power. They were creating the alternative. And as we know very well, when we teach and train in nonviolence, the main thing about nonviolence is how do you pull power away from those who lead. And the moment they lose power, they lose people who obey them, who comply to their needs, then these people are nothing. Now you take any dictator. The moment a dictator doesn't have followers who obey his orders, he's nothing. He's just a man walking down the street like all of us. And Jesus, that community that really got his message early on, was beginning to create alternative structures to power. And this is why Paul did what he did. He wanted to destroy them, not because they were a threat to the structure of power itself. They were not attacking the structure. They were, again, creating alternatives to it. Now, being in that consciousness of the prevailing world and seeing the persecution that was happening, immediately we go into fear. We go into protectivism. If I am threatened, my natural instinct is to protect myself. And protecting myself means creating walls, creating separation, creating identity, the us versus the them. And this is where Paul comes in and started defining the us versus them, the church and the other. And I think what Paul eventually did was just fall into the trap of the prevailing consciousness, which we are all in it to start with. So in a way, again, I don't think he was meaning evil, but I think he did his best to try to preserve and to protect. But in that, he went against the teachings of Jesus himself.
0: Folks, we are speaking with Sami Awad. He's in Bethlehem, where he lives. One of the best ways to track him down is through Nonviolence International, their website, nonviolenceinternational.net. He's co-director of Nonviolence International, doing this work of nonviolence and change and healing and justice and peace, all of those things wrapped up in their work. 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You can find the connections not only to Sami, but to all of the thousands of people I've interviewed for both my Spirit in Action and Song of the Soul programs over the past 20 years that I've been doing this work. So please come to my site, certainly learn more about Sami and get his book, The Sacred Awakening, Reclaiming Christ Consciousness. And also check out all these other guests I had. I've got links to them, and you can listen to all of these programs of 20 years, and most of them are what are called green programming. That is to say, they're lively today as they were yesterday. I do not cover the flash moment of things that you're supposed to be excited or interested about. I mean, I do cover what's happening, the genocide in Gaza, but it's in the context of a life of change and the kind of consciousness that Sami is helping us reach through his book. So please check everything out on the website, post comments, give us your feedback, directions, who I should be talking to. I want to raise up voices of people doing world healing, and that's certainly what Sami is all about. 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We're working together to get this message out, lift up voices, and help transform the world. 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But again, back to this book. And I want to delve in here a fair amount to The Sacred Awakening, Reclaiming Christ Consciousness. And again, there's the consciousness that is in our society, and which is most often, it rose out of Rome, and it's continued that way, and people have grabbed that because power attracts. There's, I think, a love consciousness, a consciousness of connection, and a power consciousness, which are always at battle in each of us. And you're talking in this book about how to reach it, and you say the Beatitudes. It's the training handbook.
1: Yep.
0: I'm sure a lot of people just thought, and I thought before reading your book, well, that's a lot of nice descriptors of a good person. But the idea that I think kind of as we imagine, did you see the TV show Kung Fu Grasshopper? I don't know if you saw this. It depicted an Asian man, Chinese, who had been trained, raised to use his force nonviolently and to try and avoid violence. But constantly there's bullies who come and want to fight with him, but he constantly doesn't want to fight.
1: Yeah.
0: The training that it shows in his history, and this is again coming out of indigenous religion in China, it's how he has to learn. You made me think that that's what the Beatitudes were. It was actually training people to do that inner transformation so that you can see and act and react to the world differently.
1: Yes.
0: Too many people forget that that's a possibility. So tell me, why are the Beatitudes not just this good checklist of positive characteristics of people?
1: Yeah, well, because the first thing is there's nowhere else in the Gospels that Jesus gives these bullet points bumper sticker sayings. He's not known for giving these one-liners. And that was one of the first things that like really started, I started questioning, like, why these things? And why have they been perceived as calendar wall hangers and the magnets on the refrigerators, you know, especially the blessed are the peacemakers and so on. And why would Jesus bless the poor by giving them the kingdom? What does that mean? Like, bless. If I was poor and hungry in his time and he was feeding me, why would he tell me you're blessed because you are poor and that you will receive the kingdom of God, or you're blessed if you're mourning? And so for me, it just really began to ask questions about it. I was actually on a like a red-eye flight from Phoenix to Chicago. I was speaking in churches at that time, going from church to church, speaking about Palestine and the Palestinian community and our struggle and nonviolence. And I was just reflecting and reading the Bible because I had to give a sermon in a church in Chicago on Blessed Are the Meek. And I was quite upset that the church asked me to give a sermon on Blessed Are the Meek, because and I'm usually known as the one who talks about the peacemakers. What do I know about meekness? And I even had to like, what does that word even mean? And I remember sitting on the flight and I was reading the Bible and I was reading it and like falling asleep, you know, like this 5 a.m. flight. I had to be at the airport at 3 a.m. Didn't sleep that night before. And then I would start from the beginning and read the Beatitudes and then reach meekness and then fall asleep and then start again. And all of a sudden it hit me. It was in that moment. It's like, I would call it like a spiritual enlightened moment where I said, wow, there is actually something that connects these things together. They're not one-offs. They actually make more sense when we put them together. And they are the beginning of the Sermon on the Mount. They are the blueprint. They are the outline. So when Jesus was teaching, like any teacher would teach, especially during that time, this is the outline. These are the chapters, the titles of the chapters. And now for the next 3 years, we're going to fill the gap around it. And this is the journey Jesus personally took. He actually lived each of the Beatitudes in his life. The Sermon on the Mount was connected to the Beatitudes. The miracles, whether we believe them happening or not, are also connected to the Beatitudes. He was born into poverty, which is blessed are the poor. And the last attitude is blessed are the persecuted. And he was persecuted, and his life manifested all of the Beatitudes in between. And so for me, it was actually quite surprising why, as far as I know, nobody had written on the Beatitudes in such a way. I did some research. Nobody had written on them. You know, again, they're good sermon material. If you're poor, you'll be blessed. If you hunger and thirst for righteousness, you'll be blessed. But nobody has ever put them together in this way. And that's what I bring in this book. The focus of the book is the journey of transformation that happens when we step into the lessons of the Beatitudes and we begin to live them as a calling. What does it mean to be poor in spirit for me today? What does it mean to mourn? What are the things I need to let go, to mourn, to bring to a closure so that something new can emerge within me? What does it mean to hunger and thirst for righteousness, for justice, as hunger and thirst, which is something that I cannot live without? What does it mean to walk in humbleness and meekness in my community with the people? You just begin to learn and practice these things. I think this is actually where miracles really, really begin to happen.
0: And you do tie the miracles and the parables with it. But I just wanted to question one of them. It's not just the poor that he's talking about. He's the poor in spirit. And that's a phrase that never quite worked rightly for me. It seems to me when he talks about poor in spirit, and I think you say this, is it's really about humility. It's really about accepting how little we are, have, and allowing that to transform us. Because as long as I've got all the answers, as long as I've got the power, I don't need Jesus. I've got my gun.
1: Exactly. Nope. So I think Jesus addresses both aspects of poverty. There is the material aspect of it and the spiritual aspect of it. And he invites us and challenges us into both. Throughout the Bible, Jesus also says, you don't need wealth. Wealth is not the answer. you know, sell everything you have and come follow me, or, you know, it takes a camel to go through the needle's eye before a rich man enters the kingdom of God. Or look at the birds in the sky, they trust that everything will be provided. So there are a lot of spaces, and Jesus says, when we enter this new consciousness in trust, things will be provided for us. And it's very, very difficult, and it's very scary, I know, like even to think about it. But this is again where kingdom comes in as community. This is what I think the difference between Christ consciousness and kingdom consciousness is: individual process and collective process. And when we are able to create a collective process of that consciousness, then things will manifest, things will be available. We will give each other in humbleness and service. We will take care of each other when there is need. Everything will be provided for those who are in need of it. And like, you know, what Gandhi said, not about the greed, it's about the need. So for me, poverty is the material aspect, but also, as you said, also poor in spirit means to let go of the things that I attach you as I know this is the answer, and to say, I don't know. I humbly don't know, and I'm open. I'm open to exploring. I'm open to experiencing. I'm open to inviting. I'm open to learning from others, from their experience. The moment I hold on to something, this is my truth and my only truth and nothing but the truth. Again, the first thing I want to do is to protect it and defend it and to fight others who don't believe what I do. Immediately we jump into violence. Violence in deeds, or even violence in thoughts against others who don't believe what I believe. And Jesus would not accept that at all. Like, this fully goes against any of his teachings, not just in the Beatitudes. And so poverty means letting go of the things that we are attached to out of fear. It's not about not having wealth, but if I'm having wealth out of fear of losing it, then I need to check myself and see, where is this coming from? And can I surrender my attachment, which means, can I even surrender my wealth if need be for the betterment of humanity, for manifesting something new in this world? The first two Beatitudes are the most challenging ones, I think, because they're the ones that clean us out of our old paradigms, our old thought process, our old belief systems, our old attachments, to be able to bring in the new. You cannot live in both. So, yeah, we are invited into poverty of spirit and poverty also in the sense of materialism. And I want to say that I think one of the reasons why the church was not able to take on the teachings of Jesus is because they were not easy. They're simple teachings, but they are not easy to follow. This is who Jesus was. He was challenging everything within his society and within us now. I love what you said earlier about your podcast that spanned time. And this is the same for Jesus, that they can be taught in every setting, every contextual space, but they are not easy to follow. And this is why I think what the church did was just made his teachings more into inspirational sermon material that you go to Sunday and you listen to, and you don't have to really do anything about them, but just nod your head and say, yeah, I hear you. It's beautiful. Wow, Jesus was amazing. Jesus was great. And then go back to your daily life of consumerism, of capitalism, of separation, of the us versus them, of gaining more and more. And then come back on Sunday again and listen to another sermon that talks about giving to the poor and unconditionally loving others and so on, and then doing the same thing for the next week.
0: It's harder to be transformed than it is to clap for someone else who is transforming.
1: Exactly. Exactly. 100%. Yes, 100%. I agree.
0: I've had many talks as a Quaker and as a pacifist and trainer in nonviolence. All of those things are part of me. When I talk to people about the Bible, they say, well, Jesus did believe in violence. After all, he said he brought a sword, not, you know, this is what he tells his followers in secret, right? The additional high-level teaching, I bring a sword, I'll divide families one from another. But the passage that you reference is where he goes into the temple to chase out the moneylenders. And you quote from Matthew, And in John, there's something added. This is like the difference between when Jesus says, love your enemies, and when Paul says it. The one in John includes him making lash, a whip, and driving them out with violence. You share what he says in Matthew, which doesn't mention using a whip or to draw them out. He talks about overturning tables.
1: Yeah.
0: Was that a conscious decision, or is it because the Beatitudes, as you're quoting them or dealing with them, mostly are from Matthew, the book of Matthew?
1: Yes, exactly. So my focus actually went from Matthew forward in the book. So many of the quotes would come from the first two, mostly two Gospels, Matthew and Mark, and then Luke and John. And then we could talk about John and the writing of John and the history of the theology of writing the book of John. But again, I would actually commend Jesus for even making a whip and doing what he did in John, if that's what he did. Because sometimes a good whipping is needed for those people in power to get them out of the institution. But our understanding of nonviolence and pacifism as we live it today, I think, is different than what the people lived 2,000 years ago. So I don't know how life was, how things were at that time. But it was, you know, those people who used violence. And this is, you know, like to have the, in a way, the table turned on them, and like, metaphorically speaking, that, you know, they used violence, they abused people, they whipped people, they made people submit to their demands of, you know, no forgiveness of sins until you pay your money, or until you sacrifice and pay and pay and pay and become slaves to us. And so turning the table can come in the physical and in the metaphorical sense. And the whip can also be a physical and a metaphorical sense, like turning the whip against those who have been using the whip in the past, and to show them, no, you're not different than the rest of us. You're still all slaves to that system. Even those of you who are oppressors are still slaves and being whipped in that system as well.
0: One of the passages that I thought really nicely encapsulated what you're teaching us through the Sacred Awakening, Reclaiming Christ Consciousness, page 198, if you want to refer to your book, it's easier to fit Jesus' teachings into our lives than to fit our lives into Jesus' teachings. A lot of people will feel like Jesus' teachings are too radical. And so therefore they say, well,

0: in every meaning of the word. On every level of his engagement, he was radical. And I really believe, in a way, he was too radical for the people in his time and for us today. And the invitation is to invite this radicalism into our lives and to see where is the work that I need to do. And this is the invitation, because for me, it's not going to be a jump from who I am now and by reading a book or taking a course. Again, a lot of this New Age stuff is just take a course, go to a retreat, and your life is enlightened and transformed. It is a lifetime journey, and we are invited to. And this journey has its ups and downs. But I think the greatest invitation, and this is where the word consciousness for me becomes very important, is I become aware. Okay, this is what's happening. I am attaching to money out of fear because I'm afraid that I wouldn't be able to put my college kid to school if I don't have money. The moment I distinguish that within me, then I have access. Do I stay in the fear, or do I begin to think of what are other ways that I can also support my kid to go to college that are not based on this attachment? And if so, in humbleness, I say, this is who I am. I accept that, but I don't defend it as, no, I'm doing the right thing by doing this. No, I'm doing this out of weakness. And then this is where my story of meekness and repentance comes in, on and on and on, to say, okay, I'm doing this out of fear. I'm not doing this out of power. And if, again, just that awareness alone, if I don't have to defend positions, and just to say, I'm making this choice because I don't know a better option at this time. And I know it's probably not the best choice, but this is what I'm doing now, and I'm really sorry. Imagine just that, if we're able to just have that in how we talk and communicate with each other.
1: Last few points, and really, I feel like I would love to sit with you all afternoon talking about this. You are a powerful speaker, powerful worker in this world, and I think that also means you had to be transformed within. That this training course that Jesus gave us through the Beatitudes, you've actually lived it. And living as you do in Bethlehem means you have a lot of opportunities to suffer and change. I think you've done that so very well. A couple points. Sammy just referred to how the healing, the miracles that Jesus teaches. Some people will think, well, there's Beatitudes here, and then there's the parables here, or the miracles here. And you'll see them as integrated. You'll see, okay, you practice this way, and that means that you transform and you heal in this way. And this story helps you understand that, this parable. They're all tied together so beautifully in Sami Awad's book. And the one that took me by surprise is when you refer to what commonly gets called the Lord's Prayer. I got stuck with that because, Jesus says right ahead of it, he says, don't pray with vain repetitions as the heathen do, but pray authentically. For example, he gives an example, and everybody starts chanting in vain repetitions instead of doing it. But how each of those passages relates to the Beatitudes, that was such a beautiful. Did you get that from someone else, or is that a Sami Awad original?
0: No. Again, when I put the lens of the Beatitudes, like this is the glasses I started reading the passages of the gospel in, like, oh my God. Even the Lord's Prayer, the thing that, again, we memorize and we recite and we pray it without thinking, the Lord's Prayer is a prayer of the Beatitudes. It is the invitation within me, as a mantra, as a sacred calling within me, to begin to remind myself and to live the Beatitudes themselves. So this is the intelligence and the wisdom of that man. And that's why he is who he is. And that's why he did what he did and said what he said. Because he wasn't just jumping all over the place giving sermons on whatever topic he felt called to. He was very clear. He had one mission in his life, which is to manifest the kingdom. And this is in Matthew. So if you ask a question, what did Jesus do every day of his life? When we don't hear about the miracles and when you don't hear him in parables, he walked, he proclaimed the kingdom and healed the illnesses.

0: He walked. He went from place to place. He traveled. He wasn't just sitting in a church waiting for people to come to him. He went out to the most marginalized, to the most vulnerable people, and he proclaimed the kingdom every day. Like, I would love just to be around him, like, because the gospel is limited in terms of what he said. Imagine every day having a teaching on what the kingdom looks like if we live it in our life today. If just somebody was writing those down, the text that we would have, and healing, the liberating process. And so he was manifesting the vision of the future, but understood that for us to live that vision of the future, we have to bring closure to the past. We have to heal the past. Because if we don't heal it, then that past keeps coming again and again. That fear, that trauma, that pain keeps coming again and again. And then this is sadly what we're living here in the Holy Land. Old wounds, old traumas that keep coming back. These existential fears, existential threats that our communities are facing in this land, if we're Jew, Christian, or Muslim, that if we don't do something about it, we will lose our existence. And so we have to fight, we have to protect, we have to defend. And those who are more powerful abuse that power even to the highest extent. And this is where we end up with the genocide that we're facing. Because if we don't protect ourselves, defend ourselves, then the trauma of the Holocaust will happen to us again. This is what they teach their children. And so fear is not just inherited as a reality, it's also inherited as an ideology, as a narrative. As I said before, fear is a motivator of human behavior. And if you want people to obey you and follow you, use fear. And this is what the system, this consciousness teaches us. And Jesus was liberating us from fear so that we could see love. We cannot see true love if we are still embedded in fear, because we would have fear of losing that love if we're still in fear.
1: You know, one of the things, and I think you make this clear in other words in the book, a lot of people want to worship Jesus, and there's another role that he says, and that I think you teach very well in this book, The Sacred Awakening. He says, "I'm your role model, I'm your mentor. You go to God through me, because you go through my training course and you get there." And a passage that a lot of people ignore is when he says to his disciples, "You'll do these miracles and greater." Wait, I'm going to do greater things than Jesus did? Wait a minute. And yet he says it. It's his words.
0: I laugh because this is one verse that I rarely hear any sermon taught about. And if there is a sermon taught about it, it doesn't make sense. So I fully agree with you. When he says you could do greater things than what I have done, it's amazing. And I really believe that he meant it. And I think one of the things for me that the distinction that I see in what he was saying is that he was doing this work solo, as a lone man, bringing these teachings into the world. And when he says to his disciples, you could do greater things, that means as a community, you could do greater things as well. I mean, it could be individually as well, but I think what he was really referring to, if more people understand this collective consciousness that we need to create and begin to live it together, then their influence would be much greater than one person bringing that consciousness into this world. This is discipleship. This is what he was in. He wanted people to really take these teachings and to live them in their life and to teach them to others. And it wasn't, again, about believing in him as the savior. It was really our connection to the sacred is through these teachings, our ability to have that pure heart, which is to see the way the sacred sees everything, is through these teachings. This is when we become the children of God. You know, we talk about him becoming, being the son of God. He was saying we're all sons and daughters of God, and all of us are the same. So there's nothing in any of his teachings that puts him in a better position, again, in that structure of hierarchy above us. And every time he actually went into that temptation, we call it, to see himself as better than others, he did something about it. He did something. He checked himself. He washed feet. He took care. You know, he isolated himself every time he had a big sermon. where the ego could have come in and said, wow, I just talked to a few hundred people. Look how great I am. Immediately we see him go into seclusion, go into silence, into prayer. And I was like, I'm sure it was that time. Like the temptation came back to me. I need time to release it, to let go of it. That's the meekness and humbleness that he was living his life.
1: And you're going to read that, understand it much better when you sit down and read the entire book, all 400 plus pages of The Sacred Awakening, Reclaiming Christ Consciousness. I found it extremely fruitful to sit with this book, read it, and transform. There's much more we could talk about the work of Sami Awad, Nonviolence International, certainly his book, The Sacred Awakening, Reclaiming Christ Consciousness, the Holy Land Trust, and just day to day going through the spiritual fire that's refining you to be ever a better tool for bringing that consciousness to our world. We need it so badly, and you're living right at the center of where it's needed the most right now. I thank you so much for doing that work, for writing this book. The 10 years you put into it are fruitful years. I hope everyone gets a hold of it. And I thank you so much for joining me for Spirit in Action.
0: Thank you, Mark. It was such an honor and such a joy to be with you at this time. Thank you for the hospitality that you offered as well.
1: The website's nonviolenceinternational.net will connect you. 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I'm Mark Helpsmeet, and I hope you find deep roots to support you to grow steadily toward the light. This is Spirit in Action.

I wrote this song after a time with Occupy Oakland. Scott Olson had been hit in the face with a tear gas canister by police, shot at point blank range, and all he was doing was holding his fingers up in a peace sign. He had just returned from the Iraq War, two tours, as they call it. My name is O. I'm with the band Love to Bleed.

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Hello, Reverend Billy here at Earth Riot Radio, a production of the Church of Stop Shopping, a production of the situation we're in this world, which is that we're trying to take a step forward and get through our day, get something done. Maybe we've got an errand, maybe we're in love with somebody, want to get there. But we cannot move because we are besieged, trapped. There's a trap door opening beneath us. There's a bomb coming down on our heads. We're in a moment right now that I would just call impossible. And we know that we are about to do something that we've never done before. We need to do something that is unprecedented for the reality that we have created around ourselves. Our expectations, that's old, ineffective. They are in the siege with us. If we get away from this siege ever, our assumptions about what life is are going to be left behind. It's reinvention time. No, let's call it what it is. Let's call it what it really is. It's revolution time. It's revolution time. The earth, the buildings, the money. The investor class giving all their money to this con man who says, come this way, I'll take you to Mars. It's ridiculous, but it's dangerous. It's funny, but it's murderous. This time we're in, we can't really name it. We can't describe it. It's so unprecedented, coming down on us. What are we going to do? We have to do something even more unprecedented against it. The key is taking on the billionaires, taking on the murderers, taking on this environment we're supposed to be living in. The key is that there's a revolution 9 million times more strong than these small-time gangsters that are in control right now, and that is the Earth, people. That's the Earth. The Earth, the sixth extinction, the disappearance of species, the burning Amazon, the bleaching corals, the rising up of the Earth, saying, no, no, no, no. We're going to live. And when I say we, I think the earth is saying we right now. The earth is inviting us to join her. Let's do that. Come on now. Earth-a-looia. Earth-a-looia. We're running out of time. Come on, shout earth. Earth. Earth. Earth-a-looia.

You know, we're getting to the point where every one of us has got to admit, we're touching danger now. All of us, all the time. There's no neutral. There's no comfortable place to put our bodies, to place our fingers. There's no suburb where the violence does not reach. That idea of safety was the consumerism idea, but that's over now, long gone. No, we're lost in the sea of infinite simulations. Eyes everywhere, surveillance. Trillions of products, all with sensors tracking us. Molecules trained to invisibly ride up into the lungs of people who want to shout back at the market, God forbid. God forbid that you would have an opinion about all this. No, it's atmospheric now. We don't acknowledge the danger because we are the danger. We're infected. We're doing it to others as much as they are doing it to us. We just have to somehow help each other. Know. Find out what we are now, where we are now, and what time is it? We're going to Penn Station. We're getting on the train. We're going to Newark. We're taking the 25 bus to Delaney Hall, one of the concentration camps of ICE, where people have been torn out of their families are sitting behind barbed wire. We're going there to sing. To sing as loud as we can through the cyclone fence, as loud as we can. Do they hear us? Can they hear our freedom songs way in the distance? Can they sense the natural world? Do they know you are not alone?

0: Peace. Peace.
1: Hello, welcome to News from the Natural World. I'm Savitri D. Wildfires raging across southern Europe have forced thousands to flee their homes and prompted officials to ban spectators from a stage of the Tour de France amid warnings of powder keg conditions after a record-breaking early summer heat wave. Hundreds of firefighters are tackling blazes that have burned through almost 20,000 hectares in Portugal, Spain, France, and Greece. Strong winds are forecast to fan the flames, and temperatures are expected to rise again this week. In the remote foothills of the French Pyrenees near the Spanish border, 700 firefighters were struggling to contain an out-of-control wildfire that has scorched 5,000 hectares and prompted the evacuation of more than 10,000 people. Wildfires in France have already burned more than triple the seasonal average by early July. More than 20 states reported temperatures above 100 degrees Fahrenheit as a heat dome sat over the eastern U.S. At least two dozen people have died. Officials in New Jersey believe the extreme heat was a factor in the deaths of 22 people across 10 counties, mostly in central and northern parts of the state. Many of the individuals were found in homes with no air conditioning, outside their residences, on the street, and in parked cars, according to officials. Super Typhoon Bavi continued to carve a destructive path across the northwestern Pacific. The storm crossed the northern Mariana Islands and Guam before making landfall on Rota on Sunday night. After rapidly intensifying on Saturday, analysis on Sunday recorded sustained winds of 178 miles per hour, with gusts reaching 218 miles per hour. Destructive winds are only part of the threat. Forecasts also warn of waves rising to 10.7 meters. Coastal inundation reaching 3 to 7 meters, torrential rainfall exceeding 200 millimeters, and a heightened risk of flash flooding alongside widespread coastal erosion and infrastructure damage. The world's oceans are the hottest on record for June, pushing past records set during the 2023-24 El Niño years. Right now, the average sea surface temperature is just under 21 degrees Celsius across the world's tropical and temperate oceans. Before widespread industrialization in 1870, the temperature was about 19.6 degrees Celsius. That may not sound like a big difference, but heating the world's oceans this much requires a truly enormous amount of energy. Of all the extra heat trapped by greenhouse gases from burning coal, gas, and oil, more than 90% has gone into the world's oceans. As a result, the oceans are getting rapidly warmer. In 2025, the heat added was the equivalent of about 12 Hiroshima-scale nuclear bombs exploding every second of every day. Parts of the Mediterranean are up to 6 degrees Celsius hotter than the long-term average, and parts of the North Sea are up to 3 degrees Celsius warmer than average. Microscopic plankton are among the most important organisms on Earth. Phytoplankton produce around half of the oxygen we breathe, while plankton as a whole underpin marine food webs, support fisheries, help regulate carbon, and sustain life across the ocean. A new study using more than six decades of data shows that plankton abundance is declining across vast swaths of the Northeast Atlantic, a region covering the Atlantic Ocean from Portugal to Norway and the entirety of the North Sea. Researchers say the most important action to protect plankton is to mitigate ongoing climate change by supporting global reductions in carbon emissions. They have also called for stronger action to reduce nutrient pollution, particularly nitrogen, and for sustained investment in plankton monitoring. A cockroach can survive for about 1 week without its head, dying eventually of thirst rather than injury because its open circulatory system and body-wide breathing let it function long after decapitation would kill a mammal. Astronomers have uncovered a pair of giant planets that are lighter than cotton candy, super puffs the size of Jupiter. The featherweight pair orbiting a star 1,110 light years away are the biggest exoplanets found to have less density than cotton candy. That makes them the lightest known planets of their size, says the University of Oxford's George Dransfield. These two planets have densities comparable to a nice blob of shaving foam fresh from the can. He suspects these fluffy, wispy worlds are probably white or blue. blue, depending on whether the skies there are cloudy and are made mostly of hydrogen and helium. NASA's tally of worlds outside our solar system currently stands at nearly 6,300 confirmed. Fewer than 40 of them are superpuffs. According to a review published in Current Approaches in Psychiatry, increasing experimental evidence suggests that exposure to wireless radio frequency or RF radiation during pregnancy and early childhood may impact neurodevelopment and behavior. This study adds to a growing body of research reporting health impacts from wireless exposure. Pregnancy and early childhood are sensitive periods of development as the brain is rapidly developing, and even small exposures can have long-lasting impacts. Numerous experts and medical groups recommend reducing exposure, especially to children. The American Academy of Pediatrics has repeatedly called for an update to the U.S. FCC, highlighting how children absorb proportionately higher rates of wireless into their brains and bodies. Studies in animal models over the last few decades have repeatedly reported neurodevelopmental effects such as increased hyperactivity and memory impacts. Some human studies have associated prenatal and postnatal exposure to wireless radiation with lower cognitive scores and behavioral problems. Replicated research has reported memory-related changes in teenagers, especially in brain regions where cell phones were typically held during use. The U.S. FCC limits for wireless radiation have been unchanged since 1996. Fungi help sustain the ecosystems and food systems we depend on every day. For the first time, scientists have mapped Earth's vast underground networks of arbuscular mycorrhizal fungi. These fungi are invisible to the naked eye and form partnerships with the roots of most land plants. Their hyphae, fungal thread-like filaments, explore soil that roots cannot reach. This helps plants acquire water and nutrients in exchange for carbon fixed by the plants through photosynthesis. These mycorrhizal relationships are ancient, dating back more than 450 million years, and were probably instrumental in helping plants propagate widely on the Earth's surface. The world's topsoils contain approximately 110 quadrillion kilometers of living fungal filaments. That is almost 1 billion times the distance between the Earth and the Sun. Grasslands are among the most important hotspots for underground fungal life. Prairies, steppes, savannas, and wetlands collectively contain around 40% of the world's arbuscular mycorrhizal fungi. Some of the densest concentrations have been found in places such as the Sud wetlands of South Sudan, the Florida Everglades, and the Tibetan Plateau. Intensively managed croplands contain only half the fungal density found in comparable natural ecosystems. Practices such as intensive tillage, excessive fertilizer use, and fungicide application can disrupt or suppress these fungal networks. Modern agricultural intensification appeared to simplify and diminish the fungal communities that help keep soils fertile, crops productive, and ecosystems resilient. A dung beetle around 10 millimeters long, a species called Ontophagus taurus, has been measured pulling 1,141 times its own body weight. At human size, it is as if a 70-kilogram person dragged around 80 tons, roughly the weight of 6 double-decker buses. The dung beetle is one of the strongest animals relative to its size ever measured. And now the sounds of extinction. The lion, Panthera leo, is a large cat of the genus Panthera, currently ranging only in sub-Saharan Africa and India. It has a muscular, broad-chested body, a short, rounded head, round ears, and a dark, hairy tuft at the tip of its tail. It is sexually dimorphic. Adult male lions are larger than females and have a prominent mane that extends from the head to the shoulders and chest. The lion inhabits grasslands, savannas, and shrublands. It is an apex and keystone predator, preying mostly on medium-sized and large-hoofed mammals. It is usually more diurnal than other wildcats, but when persecuted, it adapts to being active at night and at twilight. It is a highly social species, forming groups called prides. The lion is the most social of all wild felid species, living in groups of related individuals with their offspring, Groups of male lions are called coalitions. Females form the stable social unit in a pride and do not tolerate outside females. The average pride consists of around 15 lions, including several adult females and up to 4 males and their cubs of both sexes. Large prides of up to 30 individuals have been observed. The lion has been listed as vulnerable on the IUCN Red List since 1996 because populations in African countries have declined by about 43% since the early 90s. Lion populations are untenable outside designated protected areas. Although the cause of the decline is not fully understood, habitat loss and conflicts with humans are the greatest causes for concern. In the 1970s, about 90,000 lions lived in Africa. Today, only about 20,000 remain, and the species now survives in less than 8% of the land it once roamed.

0: Gratitude to air, bearing the soaring swift and the silent owl at dawn, breath of our song, clear spirit breeze. In our minds, so be it. Now, there are times when I feel that the situation I'm in and the destruction coming down on us and the meanness in high places and the suffering of the children and the factory farms and the whole thing, that it's too hard to come to gratitude. And so that's why this poem is helpful. It's from Rilke, his Book of Hours. He wrote it 100 years ago. He was 23. Dear darkening ground, you've endured so patiently the walls we've built. Please grant the cities one more hour. And give the churches and cloisters too, and those that labor, let their toils still grip them for another 5 hours or seven before you become widening wilderness and water and forest in that inconceivable hour when you take back your name from all things. Just give me a little more time. I just need a little more time because I am going to love the things as no one has thought to love them. I am going to love the things until they are real and ripe and worthy of you. Isn't that amazing? See, he says, just give me a little more time. He doesn't say, because, you know, I've got a grant coming, or I've got this great new job, or I've just been elected secretary of our... Not because of anything stupendous that he's going to do or any bright idea he has, but because he knows that that's what we're here for. And there's nobody except us or you or you or you have particular ways of loving particular things better than anybody else. And that's what we are to do in this time. Above all that, don't be afraid of the dark. Yeah. Well, that's a good thing because we're in it. And it's going to endure for a while. And we're not going to see very clearly the path ahead. And that's okay. Got to remember, good things can happen in the dark. Things germinate in the dark and gestate. And the dark night of the soul is the most critical part of any spiritual journey. You know that. Or you can learn it.
1: Hallelujah! Woo! You feel liberated?

Hello and welcome to Earth Riot Radio. I'm Reverend Billy here at the Church of Stop Shopping in New York. There was a study made of living in New York that found that in each 24-hour period, the average New Yorker, if you have a computer, is hit with 10,000 advertising events. Now, you find that incredible? I'm here now in New York. I could just walk out that front door and get hit by a dozen in the first 10 feet. Oh, it is true. We live a life by products. Products are the virtuality that surrounds us, that persuades us that we're living an actual life, when in fact, we're receiving our instructions constantly. And it's feeding us freedom, it's feeding us good looks and wealth, and it's feeding us status and a big career, a big eternal future life, youth. Oh, the whole fantasy is so sick. Actual living, we just have to go to the earth. The earth is teaching us what is actual and what is virtual. We haven't known the difference. We got sucked in. We shopped too much. Come back to the earth, and the earth will start ordering our logic system such that we will begin to care about life. We've got to be radicals together. We've got to be compassionate together. We've got to be really inventive. We have to evolve quickly and deeply. It's a time of extreme change to survive. We're not going to do that by way of the automatic moderation, the con job of products. Come on, people. Let's get going. The earth is telling us how to do it. Are you ready? Here we go. Somebody give me an earth-a-lujah.

the earth, I know, it's making violence and pain, and we don't know what to call it. Call it sapless. Accept the power. Pour the 200 mile an hour wind and the metal melting wildfire down on the poisoners, down on the oil companies and the fossil banks and the Mickeys

gushing with the earth, pouring, feeling, fighting for the earth, fighting for life of all life.

Hello, welcome to News from the Natural World. I'm Savitri D. A 2023 study that combed through nearly 70,000 reports of dogs biting people across 8 United States cities from Chicago to Baltimore found that dog bites were more likely to happen on hot, sunny, and smoggy days. The risk was 10% higher on a 90-degree day than on a 60-degree day. And not just because people are more apt to venture out for walks when the sun is shining. Though scientists were unable to determine whether dogs get more aggressive as it gets hot or if cranky humans provoke more attacks, they think it's likely that both humans and dogs get stressed and more irate at higher temperatures. A 2025 study in China showed that many animals, including snakes and cats, are more inclined to bite people when it gets hot. New research suggests electricity demand from data centers and cryptocurrency mining is likely to increase power costs in some part of the U.S. by up to 57% by 2030, with a national average increase of 6 to 29%. Electricity demand related to data centers is also likely to increase CO2 emissions by up to 28% by 2030, relative to a future with no data center growth. Thawing permafrost is rapidly transforming dozens of Arctic streams into acidic, metal-laden waterways, according to new research published in Science. The study shows how thawing permafrost exposes sulfide minerals that react with oxygen and water, a process similar to what occurs in mining pollution. The reactions release acidity and heavy metals such as zinc, nickel, cadmium, and aluminum into surrounding waters. While analyzing trace metals in the water, the team watched pH levels crater and streams turn orange. In some cases, streams turned from clear to orange between daily observations. Rather than a single pollution source, as with a mine, these chemical reactions are occurring across hundreds of catchments in Yukon and Alaska simultaneously. The degrading water quality means streams can become highly acidic and unsuitable for aquatic life. Larger rivers may dilute some of these impacts, but the long-term consequences remain uncertain, particularly as metals move through ecosystems.

accelerated. Since 1960, the primary contributors have been accelerated ocean warming and reduced land water storage. In recent decades, since 1993, ice loss, including the accelerated melting of glaciers and ice sheets in Greenland and the Antarctic, has become increasingly important. NASA scientists were stunned when a strange radio signal from the sun refused to fade away. Instead of lasting a few hours or days like normal solar radio bursts, this one persisted for an astonishing 19 days, shattering the previous record. Using a fleet of spacecraft spread across the solar system, researchers tracked the mysterious signal to a massive magnetic structure on the sun called a helmet streamer. The event belonged to a category known as Type 4 radio bursts. These bursts are produced by groups of energetic electrons trapped within the sun's powerful magnetic fields. Although the radio waves themselves do not pose a danger to Earth, the same magnetic conditions can also trigger solar eruptions capable of sending harmful particles into space. Scientists have uncovered an astonishing new chapter in humpback whale migration. Two whales were found to have traveled between breeding grounds in Australia and Brazil, crossing more than 14,000 kilometers of open ocean. One whale shattered records by covering at least 15,100 kilometers between sightings, marking the longest confirmed journey ever documented for an individual humpback whale. Researchers identified the whales by comparing tens of thousands of photographs of humpback whale tails known as flukes. Each whale has unique markings. One whale was first photographed in Hervey Bay, Queensland, in 2007. It was seen again in the same area in 2013, before later appearing near Sao Paulo, Brazil, in 2019. The minimum straight line distance between those breeding grounds is about 14,200 kilometers, roughly equivalent to the distance from Sydney to London. A second whale was first photographed in 2003 at Brazil's Abrojos Bank, the country's main humpback whale nursery. At the time, it was swimming in a lively group of nine adult whales. 22 years later, in September 2025, the same whale was spotted alone in Hervey Bay, Australia. The documented distance between sightings was 15,100 kilometers, the longest known movement of an individual humpback whale. The study relied on 19,283 high-quality fluke photographs collected between 1984 and 2025 from Eastern Australia and Latin America. Researchers emphasized how uncommon these migrations appear to be. Across more than four decades of data covering nearly 20,000 identified humpback whales, only two whales were found to have traveled between the two breeding regions. That represents just 0.01% of the whales included in the records. Ordinary Wi-Fi routers may soon be able to secretly recognize and track people with near-perfect accuracy. Scientists in Germany have demonstrated a startling new form of surveillance, identifying people using nothing more than ordinary Wi-Fi signals. By analyzing how radio waves bounce around a room, researchers can effectively see and recognize individuals, even if they are not carrying a device and even if their phone is turned off. The team says the technology could transform everyday routers into quiet monitoring systems that operate without attracting attention. This technology turns every router into a potential means for surveillance. If you regularly pass by a cafe that operates a Wi-Fi network, you could be identified there without noticing, and then be recognized later, perhaps by public authorities or corporations. A new paper published in Nature Energy presents a detailed model of a fully renewable global power system, estimating hourly energy demands across different geographic regions worldwide, and introduces a proposal of how renewable energy technologies could help meet these demands. The primary goal of the recent study was to devise a model outlining the energy infrastructure and technologies that would enable all regions worldwide to rely on electricity sourced from renewable sources.
The model created by the researchers simulates the electricity demands of all geographical regions worldwide.

worldwide over the course of 1 year, breaking them down on an hour-to-hour basis. Overall, the team's analysis suggests that realizing a global electricity system that yields net zero emissions is technically possible. Earthaluya, and never let them tell you it ain't. And now, the sounds of extinction. The Eastern Gorilla, or Grauer's Gorilla. The Eastern Gorilla is the world's largest primate. It has a large head, broad chest, and long arms. It has a flat nose with large nostrils. The face, hands, feet, and breast are bald. The fur is mainly black, but adult males have a silvery saddle on their back. When the gorilla gets older, the hair on the saddle becomes white. Male Eastern gorillas are between 300 to 450 pounds and stand less than 5.5 feet tall. Females are 200 to 300 pounds and less than 5 feet tall. The Eastern gorilla occurs across the forests of the Albertine Rift in the Eastern Democratic Republic of Congo. Eastern gorillas live in stable, cohesive

can crawl after 9 weeks. They are not fully weaned until 3.5 years. Primary threats to the eastern gorilla include habitat destruction for residential, commercial, and agricultural purposes, habitat fragmentation caused by transportation corridors and resource extraction, as well as disease. Between 1996 and 2016, the eastern gorilla lost more than 70% of its population. And by 2016, the total population was estimated to be less than

And so I want to thank everybody for being with us for this Earth Riot. Hope you had a good riot. Hope you made some change happen. The Earth is talking to us about change with the fire and the flood, the global heat wave, the melting ice and the 220-mile-an-hour winds. We are in a moment of revolution. So many of the people, the kind of people that Tracy Chapman just sang about, are living in a state of frustration right now. Hampered, hemmed in, and hypnotized. I want to thank the Stop Shopping Choir for singing about just those issues. And when we do get free, we'll go to the top of the mountain, because the Earth will give us the vision. Amen. We want to thank Savitri D for the news from the natural world. Thank you for educating us. And much thanks to Jason Candler for your editing. Jason has a studio full of animals, plants, everything from bacteria to eagles and sounds from outer space. We're so honored to have the natural world come to us as a sort of symphonic, musical, living being. Thank you, Jason, so much. Always really the star of this half hour is Jason's animal life. What did I hear today? Did you hear the common loon? Yes, I think so. Did you hear peacocks? Yes, I think so. Did you hear gorillas? Yes, I think we heard gorillas this time. I think we heard some thunder and lightning, and did we hear some wolves howling? Thank you, Jason, for your work. And so we are together every week now. We are together with the Earth and with the people that bridge us, that take us to the Earth with their music and with their wisdom. It might be James Baldwin, it might be Greta Thunberg. We usually have someone talking to us, helping us approach a time when the Earth will arrive with the power that it has. And as Deborah Whiteplume said, the Earth wants us to work with her. Let's find out how to do that. Let's work on being a part of this radical change. Let's all of us now just sing this phrase together, shall we?

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0: Armstrong is on the moon. Neil Armstrong, 38-year-old American, standing on the surface of the moon on this July 20th, 1969.
5: That's one small step for man, one giant leap for... Hey, is that KFOI? It is! Coming through! That's KFOI, 90.9 FM, Red Bluff, Redding, planet Earth! You know, over there! Rocket man, burning out its fuse out here alone. Buzz, can you believe it? Hey, Buzz, check it out! Buzz, what are you doing?
6: Hi, I'm Marie Cha. On today's Making Contact...
7: We saw a movement where the people of Vietnam raised their fists alongside soldiers, alongside Black Panthers, with San Francisco State students, Asian young people in Chinatown, peace activists with Chicano Latino freedom fighters. Folks knew that the U.S. empire had many faces. Whether it was bombs destroying villages in Vietnam or deep oppression in the streets of Oakland. And their unity, that solidarity, was not just in a common struggle, but it was in a united front of resistance and resilience. The people were raising their fists, and they were rising up.
6: 50 years ago, the American war in Vietnam was at its height. There, people had already fought against Japanese and French colonial rule, and now the U.S. attempt at domination was once again turning family members, friends, and neighbors against each other. For the U.S. government, this was just another Cold War battleground, and the deaths of 2 to 4 million Vietnamese people was seen as collateral damage in establishing U.S. rule over the region. But people of color around the world saw the resistance in Vietnam as a source of inspiration. Today, we'll hear excerpts from an intergenerational teach-in held by the Vietnam Victory Coalition in 2015, called The Spirit of Vietnam is Stronger Than U.S. Bombs. Thuy Trang Nguyen was a core member of Viet Unity and the Vietnam Victory Coalition. She kicked off the event.
8: My name is Thuy Trang. I'm Thuy Trang Nguyen. I'm a daughter of four. I was born in Vietnam for 10 years after post-war Vietnam. With that say, I also left the country with my mother in refugee camp for 3 years, came to reunite it with my dad and my older brothers here in the United States in Oakland, where he found home. And then I lived here in Oakland for 23 years. I'm the only one that from my school, that who I know as a refugee, as a person from Oakland, as a person from Casamont, I'm the only class that went to Berkeley, so it was incredibly lonely. When I finished Berkeley, I started with a group called Viet Unity. They wanted to kind of interested in exploring the alternative to what is what we call now is the dominant narratives. And a lot of you all know is that the Vietnamese community in diaspora mostly support the U.S., so they pro-U.S. And so for a lot of us, taking that risk and exploring what it means to be a Vietnamese and a progressive, really compartmentally. So for us, the work is about exploring, about healing, about understanding our own history, our own family history, and at the same time, taking that risk. Whereas my parents who came here, I think they are already exhausted by the impact of war. You know, both of my family, my dad is on the south side, my mom, most of family, even including her younger brothers, 16-year-old, were kind of lost his life during the revolution too. So there's a lot of complexity in the Vietnamese community that we all hold, and we need a space to talk about it. So that's the work that Viet Unity were able to create. I think it's important to acknowledge that Vietnam only have 40 years of independence. Growing up, I never told that stories. the story of self-determination. So to really embody that story is kind of shake my core. And that's why we live in the United States, we don't talk about the imperialists. Such a contradiction. And when we talk about it, we kind of scare about it. And I feel like there's a nexus between the state violence of the police against community color here and the state violence against the countries where I'm come from. The victory of Vietnam is a victory not just for the Vietnamese liberations, but also for all the oppressed.
6: In the 60s and 70s, people were also making these connections between the violence of the police against communities of color in the U.S. and U.S. military violence in the countries where people are from. At the time, Ngo Thanh Nhan was part of building the Union of Vietnamese. They formed critical alliances between Black, Brown, and Asian communities as they supported the self-determination of people in Vietnam and struggled against the racism of the white anti-war movement in the U.S.
9: My name is Ngo Thanh Nhan. I was born in Saigon in 1948 during the French occupation of Vietnam. My father's family was killed in 1928, and he ran away from home and joined the French army. And my brother joined the Republic of Vietnam army, and he was killed in 1974 by a napalm that dropped on the battlefield in order to declare victory. And so I was raised in Saigon. I was the best student in school, and I was selected to come to the United States by the U.S. Agency of International Development, USAID, Leadership Scholarship in 1968, and the first school I came to was San Jose State. At that time, Angela Davis was on trial in San Jose. And it was a lot of activity in San Jose, a lot of students asking me about the Vietnam War. And when I came, Martin Luther King was assassinated, and my teacher gave me a speech of Luther King to read. The speech was Beyond Vietnam, 1 year before. I read it, and I turned anti-war immediately, because it was related to the experience of the Vietnamese and the Black being discriminated and racially biased by the United States government. Of course, you know, it's like that. From that, I learned that Ho Chi Minh, when he first came to the United States, when he was in his 20s, he wrote about lynching. And he related to the struggle of the Black with the Vietnamese struggle for independence. So for 4 years right there, and one day I was shown a Namek sky slideshow on the weapon that was used in Vietnam. It was Agent Orange that was mentioned in there, and also the napalm bomb, which they put in phosphorus so that even though you got caught by it, you can't jump into the water. When you jump into the water, it burns more. And personnel bombs and all that sort of thing. And I was so devastated that we started to form a group of USAID scholarship students, about 30 of us, built the Union of Vietnamese out of that. The first thing we need was poster, and we were in Berkeley at that time. The Black Panther Party comrade come by, and I, do you need poster? You know, the next day they came out with two, poster and leaflet. It was moving, but in any case, we have tried very much in the anti-war movement against racism, even in the movement. At that time, when we want the Union of Vietnamese members come to tell them that, you know, they support seven peace points of the National Liberation Front, they said, no, that's too radical. At that time, we were usually escorted by Asian Left Caucus and the Black, who came to the coalition all the time like that, as a group, otherwise they wouldn't listen to me. They don't care what the Vietnamese say, they have a better idea how peace in Vietnam come about. But in any case, the Vietnamese did teach the U.S. a lesson in Vietnam.
6: In their seven peace points, the Vietnamese Liberation Front called for an immediate ceasefire between military forces and the withdrawal of all American troops. They made it clear that the Vietnamese people would settle issues of peace and reunification themselves without the interference of outside powers, that they would seek reparations from the U.S. for the destruction they caused, and that they wanted to have relationships with all countries, including the U.S. During the war in Vietnam, much of the white anti-war left was motivated by the images of brutality coming out of Vietnam, their opposition to the draft, and the deaths of U.S. soldiers. But for many people of color in the U.S., their opposition to the war was tied to their own struggles against police and economic violence in their communities here, and the struggles of people in the countries they came from against the stranglehold of the U.S., Israel, and other colonial powers. They were inspired by the resistance of the Vietnamese Liberation Front and actively worked to build relationships and learn from one another. Rabab Abdelhadi has been part of the movement for national liberation in Palestine for decades. She currently works as a professor of ethnic studies at San Francisco State University.
10: Vietnam has always stood by the Palestinians. In 1968, during the height of the Vietnamese War of Liberation, the Democratic Republic of Vietnam under President Ho Chi Minh established diplomatic relations with the PLO. During the Black September War of Jordan against the Palestinians, they sent food and medical supplies to the Palestinian resistance. In 1976, within less than a year of the victory of Vietnam against U.S. imperialism, Vietnam opened a mission for the Palestine Liberation Organization in Hanoi. And in 1982, during the Israeli invasion of Lebanon, the mission was upgraded to an embassy.
6: The Black Panther Party also found ways to build friendship with the Vietnamese Liberation Front. Emery Douglas was their minister of culture at the time.
11: There were many ways that the Black Panther Party was inspired. We had several delegations that went to North Vietnam during the 60s. We had comrades in Algeria who used to go meet with the Vietnamese. And so we always had these close links and connections. And one of our front pages of our newspaper, we were offering troops to go and fight in Vietnam. There had been some discussions, and there were Panthers who were prepared to go if that reality would have happened. Of course, they sent us a beautiful letter back saying thank you and no thank you, but if we ever need your services, we will give you a call.
6: In addition to building relationships between movements for self-determination in different parts of the world, groups were also learning from one another.
10: Perhaps the most important lesson, in addition to the role of the Vietnamese Communist Party in leading the National Liberation Front, is the clarification of Vietnam, who are the enemies and who are our friends. In the literature of the Palestinian movement reflects such strategy, especially the Palestinian radical forces. There is no ambiguity on U.S. imperialism, on Zionism, and Arab reactionary forces. The collaboration between our enemies is clear too. In March 1966, Moshe Dayan, the Israeli quote-unquote defense minister or minister of war, toured Vietnam as a guest of the U.S. military. After witnessing the American attack on the Cambodian border, he noted the similar strategies, and I quote, "The United States and Israel employ almost identical language in speaking of reprisal actions. The formula employed is that the cost involved in aiding the enemy must be made so high that those involved would no longer be able to pay it." This is what the Israeli Minister of War said about U.S. and Israel. This also explains why and what Israel has learned from the U.S. too. Israel used napalm on the Palestinian civilian population in Jerusalem and Bethlehem during the 1967 war, right after the visit of Moshe Dayan to Vietnam in 1966. Napalm was also used not only by the Israelis, but by King Hussein's military in September 1970 when they bombed Palestinian refugee camps in Jordan, because it was very important for the United States to keep its lackeys in power, such as the Jordanian regime. The second lesson that we learned, that our enemies are not only external, but they might be as dangerous as the external forces. And this is where the Jordanian regime comes in. In the case of Palestine, it wasn't only in Jordan, but during the Lebanese civil war and during the Israeli invasion of Lebanon, Israel created the South Lebanese army, just like the United States placed the regime in Saigon in place. They acted as the front line of attack against Palestinian and Lebanese anti-colonial forces. But Vietnamese example is not only about our enemies, it's also about the heroic resistance. The tunnels of Cu Chi have been reproduced in 2006 in the Lebanese resistance against the Israeli invasion of South Lebanon. They were also reproduced in Gaza. The tunnels in Gaza are the lifelines of the Palestinians who are under blockade by Israel. Until this very day, Vietnam remains imprinted in our minds and hearts as the example that a small country can defeat the mightiest force on earth.
6: The tunnels of Cu Chi were an extensive network of underground tunnels that connected Ho Chi Minh City to many other parts of the country. They allowed fighters with the Vietnamese Liberation Front to move covertly and gave people a place to hide during U.S. carpet bombing campaigns. The Panthers were also inspired by the strategy of the Vietnamese Liberation Front.
11: Our paper, we wanted it to be like, and Huey Newton used to talk about being a very portable operation, about like a guerrilla operation, where you could pick it up and take it on the move at any moment in the early days of the organization. And that was inspired by the Vietnamese. Also, I'd like to close with Dr. King, MLK, Dr. King, when he talked about, if you go to YouTube and you look at the video, why I'm opposed to the war in Vietnam, you could understand why he was assassinated. He said he began to talk about it in the context of linking the racism in this country, the extreme materialism in this country, and the militarism to the linking that to what was going on in Vietnam.
6: The generation of activists that came up in the 90s and 2000s built on these connections and took those questions a step further. Prishni Murillo is part of that generation and works with the Chicana Moratorium Coalition.
12: First of all, I want to say that I am extremely honored to be in the presence of all this history and all these elders. I know there's a lot of resistance to being called elders in the community. You know, our legacy keepers, our history holders. But I am also very humbled and honored to be here and add a perspective, a Chicano perspective, that I kind of grew up in as I became an organizer here in the Bay. And so I'm going to kind of share my story as a gateway to talk about the Chicano moratorium in the mid-90s, or actually early 90s, when the anti-immigrant kind of fervor hit the West Coast. And at that time, I was a teenager, undocumented, really busy and concerned and upset about the street violence that was happening amongst my peers. And in the midst of trying to grapple with the reality of the street violence, but as well as the uncertainty of my life and my family's life in the midst of this political climate, I sought to organize, and it was the one tangible way I knew how to fight back. And so I was lucky that at that point, the older folks that were mobilized from the 60s, 70s, and 80s were still around and were really supportive anchors in guiding our anger at that point and our wanting to do something. And that's how I stepped into an organization. It was called Fund Our Youth or Face the Consequences. And it originally came up as a fight to really address the expulsion rate, the suspension rate, and to get kind of like the homeboys in the mission and the homegirls in the mission really to fight for something realistic and tangible in our lives. But it also coincided with the anti-immigrant kind of statewide political climate and political discussion. And so for us to know that we were fighting for immediate needs of our peers, as we were fighting for the dignity of our families, made sense, and we kind of rode that train. But through our organizing, we were constantly exposed to, like, you know, ideas that preceded us. And so I'll talk a little bit about the moratorium story that I had never heard, and the organizing of the Chicanos in the 60s that really led to the foundation and actually really strengthened my self-identity and the pathway to the organizing that I continue to do today. I think we all know the culture that existed in the streets and the electricity regarding, like, liberation, right? And the big question, I think Vietnam and the battle in Vietnam really brought into question, one, what is our role as subjects of this imperial machine, right? And also, what is our role in relationship to this land base and the homes that we occupy here at home, and in relationship to the other communities in which we share this space? And in 1968, Corky Gonzalez, who is not very well known, but for us in the Chicano community, we consider him kind of like the Malcolm X, who really spoke fire to the system. So Corky Gonzalez, look him up. Que viva, presente. And he called for the first National Chicano Youth Conference in Denver, Colorado in 1968 as an opportunity to really grapple with this discussion about, like, who are we, what's our goal, what's our agenda, how are we resisting the war, and what are we gonna do at home? And one of the main charges that came out of that was for, and I will say, close to 1,000 people showed up to this one national conference. Over 5 different states were represented, mostly young people, and the charge was to go back home and organize. Organize local education sessions, organize local actions against the war, to join in body and in actions all the anti-war mobilizations in our homes, in our barrios. And as a result of all that action from in 1968, 1969, in 1970, the first ever mass mobilization of brown people in the Southwest took place in East LA. 30,000 people took the streets in East LA in 1970 with a united call to end the war in Vietnam, but there also to be a Chicano moratorium to participate in the war machine and bring justice to our communities. Yes. It was a major endeavor for that time, no social media and all that other good stuff, not a lot of resources, but people found their way. We've heard stories of hitchhiking, you know, all kinds of stories leading to that day. But that day also completed with, and I'm not gonna get to share too much, but with people dying as a result of police rushing the protest. What I'll say, and what was translated to the younger population that I am a part of, the younger generation, is that many seeds grew out of that early mobilization in the Chicano community. One continues, and it feeds into our own confusion, which is the sense of false nationalism connected to the nation states and our home communities, our perception of our home communities, of our parents, our grandparents, and what we're consistently fed in international mass media, which we're foreigners, we have no history here, we're all immigrants. But at that time, it really sparked another perspective that, you know, that I continue to carry with, which is, question the legitimacy of the nation states as we know it, but more importantly, to really highlight and redefine our relationship to land, our ability to fight for liberation. I think it has been spoken consistently about how in the Vietnam War and the success of the Vietnam War really sparked the imagination of us to really consider how that is possible. But it's really, and I think that's the challenge within my own community, rooted in our ability to reassess and redefine our relationship to the land and to our connection to the land that we are a part of, and that we might not be the original and indigenous inhabitants of these particular places like Oakland, like LA, like Denver. We are part of the legacy, and we are either perpetuators of the invasion and colonization, or we are either the seeds that are actually gonna really topple this machine that continues to wreak havoc across the earth.
6: So what was the spirit of Vietnam, and how does that spirit live on today? Alex Hing wrote about this in an essay for the book, The People Make the Peace. He currently works with the Rainbow Council of Elders.
13: The spirit of Vietnam is stronger than U.S. bombs. I would like us to understand that spirit is not just a word, but a breath of energy that deeply connects us to the earth and ultimately to the cosmos through our hearts. It means we are talking about the spirituality generated by the land and the people of Vietnam, which are one and embraced by peace-loving people all over the world in the war against U.S. imperialism, a culture of death. The spirit of Vietnam burst upon the world during the Tet Offensive in 1968, when the National Liberation Front of South Vietnam attacked over 100 cities, towns, and villages controlled by the U.S. and their puppets, including the U.S. Embassy in Saigon. And people, especially people of color around the world, embraced it and believed that U.S. imperialism could not only be defeated, but a world without war, without money, without oppression, and generating the full creative potential of humanity can be built. When this small third world country, through tremendous sacrifice, courage, and spirit, would now allow the most evil methods ever created to destroy them, we empathized with them and opened up another front. The spirit enabled a junior high school dropout who was our member to transform himself and break down France Fanon to a group of views on how colonialism and imperialism generates feelings of inferiority among people of color that can become overcome through revolution. The spirit was with us when we broke the stranglehold that the US-backed KMT, the Taiwan-based Nationalist Party, held over our community. Until their power was challenged by the Red Guards, the KMT completely controlled the politics, culture, and economy of Chinatown. The spirit of Vietnam was with people of color and women who were called upon to combat racism and sexism within the anti-war movement so that the war could end as quickly as possible. The Bay Area Asian Coalition Against the War built support for the Vietnamese demands at the Paris Peace Conference and within the Asian American communities. McCall directly confronted whites in the anti-war movement that their slogan, "Bring Our Boys Home," was sexist and racist because it did not consider what U.S. imperialism was doing to the people of Vietnam. The slogan we chanted was, "Down with U.S. imperialism, Ho Ho Ho Chi Minh, Vietnam is going to win." And that none of us considered that treasonous or even courageous, but right. The spirit of Vietnam was embraced by people of color who played a pivotal role in ending the war at great sacrifice, such as the Chicano moratorium. And to those who say that blacks were concerned only about the civil rights movement, denies the positions taken by most of the leaders of the black liberation struggle, including Malcolm X, Muhammad Ali, Dr. Martin Luther King, the Black Panther Party, and that one of the first national organizations to openly condemn the U.S. war in Vietnam was the Student Nonviolent Coordinating Committee. Understanding the spirit of Vietnam recognizes the empathy and support of the Vietnamese for U.S. black liberation, even in the midst of their own struggle. As Nan mentioned, Ho Chi Minh wrote an essay on lynching, a little-known aspect of American civilization, analyzing this racist practice as a means of terror to subjugate black people in America. The U.S. anti-war movement and the black liberation movement received the spirit of Vietnam, which is stronger than U.S. bombs. It is the spirit of revolution that is now being taken up by a new generation. Thank you.
14: Beloved, aren't you joyful when school bell ringing, students playing, books and notes and lectures piling? You have come back, beloved. The sweetness of coffee surprises you in every taste.

0: rầm rập thác người tuôn dậy đàn em trẻ rác bông vàng da tình yêu rộng không ngờ. Madness of life, the gate of heaven on earth, masses of people struggling and children and youth. Don't you feel burning in your yellow skin, the boundlessness of love that surprises you in every look?
1: 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I originally recorded and broadcast this event for Apex Express. 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I'm Marie Cha. 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
3: Sometimes in my dream, I feel like I don't have a father. So, yeah. When my father gets out, I hope that we are starting a new life. I'll be 12 years old. I am 9 right now. He has missed so many things.
2: When one or both parents are incarcerated, the family, by extension, is also incarcerated. And they're adversely affected in profound ways that exacerbate existing structural inequalities and struggles. On this episode, we learn about programs for inmates and families, like FamilyWorks and the Storybook Program. 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I'm your host, RJ Lozada. Stay tuned. The Osborne's FamilyWorks Program is the first comprehensive parenting program in a men's state prison. 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
3: In the closet, we have a big bin.
4: Oh, this is a birthday card.
3: Birthday card from this year. He wrote, "You're loved a lot, and you must know it. But all the same, this comes to show with love on your birthday, love, Dad." And we have a bunch more. We just have a big memory box.
5: That's Gia, reading the card she got from her dad celebrating her 9th birthday. Gia was not yet 2 years old when her dad went to prison. Now she's an outgoing 4th grader whose favorite things are drawing and eating cotton candy. I'm sitting with Gia and her mom, Marnie, at their kitchen table.
6: I met my husband, Jim, when I was 12 years old in the neighborhood that we both grew up in, Hell's Kitchen. And then we didn't see each other for years and years. And then we met again when we were like, I was about 34. And we went on a date. And from that moment on, we've been together. 30 days later, he asked me to marry him and gave me an engagement ring. And it was like a fairy tale until he got arrested. It was November 5th, 2010. And from what we were told, there was a confidential informant that said that he had some stuff in the house that shouldn't have been there. And when they came in, the stuff that they were looking for actually wasn't there, but they did find a gun, a firearm. He did tell them when they walked in that it was there, and he did tell them where it was. And he said, you know, my wife and my kids have nothing to do with this. It's mine. And but they arrested all of us. And then they took my kids to the ACS office downtown.
5: Although Marnie was never charged in the crime, because of it, she lost her job, and her co-op board kicked her out of her apartment. It took her 8 months to get the full custody of her children back. When she showed up in court for Jim's sentencing, she listened, in shock, as the judge sentenced him to 12 years for criminal possession of a weapon.
6: When it happened, I just like nearly collapsed because I just couldn't believe it. I thought because he was a repeat offender that, you know, they have to give him a little extra time. But 12 years is a really long time.
5: At the time, Marnie's daughter Kim was 3 years old. Gia was about to turn two, and she had an infant, Frankie, who was just 3 months old.
6: I do have times where I feel like a single parent, but then again, I know that when my husband was home, he was a really great dad, very attentive, always on the weekends. You know, he would take them everywhere. And now, you know, it's been hard for all of us because, you know, when we go on visits, like when they say time's up and everybody has to get up and say goodbye, then it's hard.
5: Tonight, Marnie is getting the family ready for a visit to see Jim the next morning.
7: So how many pages do you have of math tonight?
3: Two.
5: For many years, Jim was incarcerated in far upstate New York, a 7-hour bus ride one way, which made trips with the kids difficult and rare. Now he is at Sing Sing Prison, about a 2-hour train ride north of the city, and they try to visit him once a month. But tomorrow will be a special visit. They will be attending Jim's graduation ceremony. Over the past year, Jim has been participating in Family Works, a comprehensive parenting program offered by the Osborne Association, a New York-based nonprofit. Tomorrow, the family will be celebrating Jim's accomplishment together. He's completed over 50 hours of coursework and classes, all focused on how he can be a better parent and partner. Gia tells me she's excited for the visit and already has her clothes laid out for the early morning departure.
3: Sometimes in my dream, I feel like I don't have a father. So, yeah. When my father gets out, I hope that we are starting a new life. I'll be 12 years old. I am 9 right now. He has missed so many things.
5: At 8:30 a.m. the next morning, inside the Sing Sing prison visiting room, I watch Jim wrap his 7-year-old son Frankie in a big hug, calling him by his nickname, Beast, as he proudly introduces him to his friends.
8: Come here, Beast. Come here, Beast. Say hello.
5: The visiting room feels festive. Tablecloths are laid over folding tables, each topped with stuffed animals for kids to take home, and the Sing Sing prison band is playing. After opening remarks from prison and Osborne staff, Family Works graduate Jean Lewis takes the mic.
9: Good morning, ladies and gentlemen. I am totally nerve-wracked right now. This is like my first time doing something like this. Ask y'all to bear with me because I'm truly like scared right now.
5: Lewis's hands are shaking as he unfolds a piece of paper at the podium. It's a letter he wrote to his 8-year-old son, Jeremiah, who's sitting in the audience.
9: This is the hardest letter I have ever had to write. I want you to hear the truth from me. I am in prison because I broke the law. Your mother is not to blame for me being here. You are not to blame for me being here. Just because I am away from you doesn't mean that I don't love you. This is kind of touching for me because I love my son and I want him to not make mistakes that I've made. It is hard being a man facing the truth, but when you make a mistake, you are the only one who can correct it. Make sure you do everything that you can to undo any harm or pain you cause. Until I get home, I want you to know that I think of you night and day. Obey your mother's rules. Respect her and love her because she needs you now more than ever.
5: At the heart of the Family Works program is a demanding 16-week parenting class, which covers a breadth of topics. Imani Davis was central in developing the Family Works curriculum, and she took the mic after Jean Lewis.
10: I want to acknowledge you for every letter that you wrote that went unanswered and that you continued to write. I want to acknowledge you for your willingness to take yourself on to begin to come to terms with the harms that has been done to you and the harm that you have perpetuated. But most of all, I want to acknowledge you for using love as a form of resistance against a system that has been actively and intentionally dismantling our families since slavery, that you chose love as your act of doing that.
5: Davis's connection to Family Works is personal. When she was 6 years old, her father was sentenced to 25 years in prison. Davis's mother is Elizabeth Gaines, the president and CEO of the Osborne Association. Gaines first had the idea of starting the program over 30 years ago, right after Davis's father was arrested.
11: My daughter shared with some of her friends that her father was incarcerated, and parents like canceled play dates. And so we realized that it was stigmatizing for the kids, but also that I really didn't know what was the right thing to do. What should I tell them and what might happen? And it occurred to me as we were trying to figure out how my kid's dad was going to parent them, that there was this big gap in how prisons thought about men in prison as being fathers.
5: So, with her own sense of urgency, Gaines reached out to dozens of experts in psychology, neuroscience, and human and adolescent development. One of her early collaborators was Dr. Carl Mazza, a doctor of social work, and together they began to map out the curriculum. Central to the program's philosophy is that participants must understand the impact their incarceration has had on their children's lives in order to begin to mend and grow this relationship. Each class session begins with a short video, followed by a facilitated group discussion. Here's Dr. Carl Mazza in the video for the first day of the parenting class.
12: Consistency in children's lives is enormously, enormously important. A child needs to know that the person who loved me last week loves me today and will love me next month. So once daddy is gone, the child's world, the foundation of the child's world is now gone. Because if daddy goes today, what's to prevent if I go to school tomorrow that mommy won't be here, or grandma, or auntie? The child becomes...
5: The course stresses the importance of establishing this bond of love despite one's incarceration. And in order to do so successfully, a key point of the class is dismantling the assumption that just because someone is in prison, it does not necessarily mean they are a bad role model for their child. Again, Dr. Mazza.
12: You need to separate that, sir, and that there are wonderful, loving, caring qualities within each one of you that you need to accept first before you are able to relate those to your children.
5: For Gaines, the course is a careful balancing act, definitively underscoring the importance of being a parent while incarcerated, while accepting the limits of one's parental role.
11: So you have to really get down to the core of what really is a parent. And, you know, if you can't take them to the soccer practice, what can you do? How do you have real discussions?
5: This is why, Gaines says, the curriculum has an enormous focus on communication skills. Skills to use not only with one's child, but equally importantly, with the child's primary caregiver on the outside. All of this, Gaines insists, is critical to successful reentry. In focusing on how one can be a parent from prison, the program aims to prepare individuals for returning home to their families.
12: With your release from prison and your transition back to the family, your main job in terms of this is to understand how your family functions now. You can't go in and say, daddy's home, things are changing. Your initial job with your children is to understand your kids from a different perspective, from being a father out in a larger world.
5: According to a 2009 report from the Sentencing Project, over half of the people in state and federal prisons are parents of minor children. 1.7 million children in the United States have a parent in prison on any given day. Black children are 7.5 times more likely than white children to have an incarcerated parent. Given this staggering reality, Gaines says, supporting family connectivity for children with incarcerated parents is critically important, both for the child's well-being and for the parent's successful reentry. And yet, the system works to do the opposite. As Gaines lists all the pieces that should be in place, yet generally are not.
11: Parenting education is part of it. Decent visiting is part of it. Keeping prisons closer to families so that people can visit. Making phone calls affordable. All of the things that allow families to sustain themselves as families and be able to understand the impact and really mitigate it.

0: You know, I was never raised that way. I was raised in a hard life. And that's all I knew was a hard life, you know? You could throw me in any jail you want and I could live, I could survive. But when you put me around the kids, it's like, wow, this is really hard, you know?
1: But, Jim says, the classes helped him to be more patient, to listen more, and yell less. Gia is sitting by Jim's side, and she has an assignment for her dad.
2: You need to make me a baby book. I don't have one.
0: Need to make you a baby book?
2: Yeah, I don't have one.
0: You're not a baby no more, though.
2: Yeah, but still, memories?
0: I remember very well.
2: What do you remember?
0: I remember you as a little baby at one time. I remember when you was in the wash basket.
1: All too soon, the time is over.
3: The visit room is closed. We ask that all civilians and visitors come to the front so that you can exit. The visit room is closed.
1: Jim and Marnie brace for the moment they knew was coming all along. Marnie watches as Jim gives Gia one last kiss.
0: Take care. I love yous all. Be good. Gigi, give me kisses and hugs. I love you.
2: Love you too.
0: You sure?
2: Yeah.
3: Visitors, you need to make your way to the front. It is time to go. The visit room is closed.
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4: After leaving the visitation room, Marnie and the kids took a 2-hour train ride back to New York City. For Halloween, I heard that Gia was a cutie pop, Frankie was a minion, and Kim was Minnie Mouse. I also hear Gia's baby book is in the works. If you're just tuning in, you're listening to Making Contact. We're sharing stories about families impacted by the prison system. And just to give you a snapshot of an idea, in 2007, of the 1.7 million children in America with a parent in prison, more than 70% were children of color. 62% of parents in state prisons are more than 100 miles away from home. And over half had not had any personal visits with their children while in prison. The New Hampshire Department of Corrections has a storybook program that inmate parents have to earn merit to participate in. And while this does not substitute face-to-face connections, it is an opportunity for parents to connect with their kids. Producer Lisa Bartfy puts together these voices.
5: Do you guys have any recommendations for previous people?
6: It depends. Which age are you picking out?
5: Right now, I'd do probably my daughter.
6: And how old is she?
5: She's three.
6: Three? Okay.
7: My name is Giovanni Monroe. I'm 37, and we are in the New Hampshire State Prison for Men in Concord, New Hampshire.
6: I live in the middle section here. Is a younger kids. Do you know what she's interested in?
7: She likes Care Bears.
6: Care Bears.
7: My Little Ponies.
8: Christina Toth, T-O-T-H. So I'm the administrator and creator of the Family Connection Center. So the Family Connection Center is a family support program located in all of the New Hampshire Department of Corrections prisons. So in the, I think, 19 years that we've been in existence, it's pretty much been the same. You have to take a parenting class. It's an 18-hour parenting education class and just teaches about democratic parenting styles. Then you can do these other perks that we have, which is including the books on CD.
6: So here's the form to fill out for signing up for the books on audio tape. Mm-hmm. And you have to fill out.
7: All my kids love reading. They love books. It's one of the things that, even though I've had prior problems, is one of the things that I practice with my kids. You know, my 12-year-old, he's read 700-something books throughout the year. He keeps track. And I'm very proud of that.
6: You can have little messages like, you know, this is my favorite book growing up, or I love reading this to you when you were a child, or I saw this one and it has...
7: So see, long ago, under a castle bridge, lived a troll named Trorella. Trollerella? Yeah. Every night she dreamed of being beautiful, but every day she woke up to the same gruesome reflection. I don't think I'm adding any emphasis to it, but... Let's see, Trollerella's brother, Victro, was proud of his ugliness and used it to his advantage. It's been a while since I've actually read to the kids, so it was a little nerve-wracking. Until the visitor threw him in a gold coin. The bridge was soon called the Trollway, and Victro's fee was called the Troll Toll.
8: So I was already working in the prison system, and it was a co-ed prison that I worked at, and myself and others were noticing that we had mothers and fathers in the same prison, and we saw uncles and grandfathers and sons, and like, something's going on. We need to do some kind of intervention and help these families.
7: I had a rough childhood, so everything

0: that was done wrong in my life growing up. I wanted to do the opposite for them.
1: When we were designing the program, I did some research to find out, you know, ways to keep families together. And I actually had talked to some people that had been in Vietnam and that the children had recorded stories to send to their fathers, and I think vice versa. So that was the inspiration.
0: We might not physically be there together, but it still shows them that even though I'm this far away, I'm still attempting to be that much closer. So it tries to keep the bond where it was, instead of it just drifting apart and then having to start fresh.
1: For some parents, it is, you know, it wasn't, they were not read to as a child. So they're learning, first of all, how important it is. Then they're given the tools to actually implement that method of reaching out to the children. And then it also, that tangible object, the book and the CD or the cassette tape, is now in the child's possession. So it gives them a little bit of power, which children don't usually have power, and certainly those children who have a parent incarcerated, they have no power to see or hear or touch their parent that's gone away. So now if they have the ability, they can, you know, play the CD and listen to mom or dad say, I love you.
2: When Simba looked up at the stars, he heard a familiar voice. Simba, his father asked, have you forgotten me? Simba gasped, no, how could I? You have forgotten who you are, and so have forgotten me, the ghostly voice continued.
3: Emily, I love this movie and book. I hope you liked the book. I love and miss you. Love always, Daddy.
4: My name is David Johansson. I'm age 30. No, I've been doing this for almost 2 years now. I send books home every few months. Well, my daughter has an expressive speech delay, so she responds better to listening to books on CD. Me sending books home, she can now do it books on CD, and it's my voice. It's more personable, and she can do it when she wants to just read a book or for bedtime. And I feel like I'm actually helping out with her education, even though I can't be home to physically help with homework.
5: Are we ready?
6: Yeah.
5: All right, let's start at the beginning. Holly Johansson, we're here in my living room. We have my son Elijah, who's 3, and Emily, my daughter, who's 5.
7: An elephant, a whole bunch of birds, and a zebra.
4: I have learned the importance of family and priorities and what family means.
5: Yeah, a lot of what he's learned is to manage things one step at a time. And his patience with things has grown immensely, in his patience with himself of, you know, just, I can't, some things I can't control. The calmness that he now has, I think, will just carry forward into his daily life.
4: I worked a lot. I was a manager of a group home, so the hours were very demanding, and I worked on average 100 to 120 hours a week, so I wasn't really home a lot.
5: The priority is changing, has changed as to being family.
4: This situation has helped me tremendously be a better person, make better choices. I've made boundaries with myself that I'm only going to work a 40-hour job, you know, stay home as much as I can to be there for my kids and, you know, not make up for lost time because I can never do that, but be there for all the future times to come.
2: Wise old Rafiki stood at the edge of Pride Rock and held up the cub for all to see. The elephants trumpeted and the zebras whined for joy as the future Lion King joined the great circle of life. And that's the end. I hope you like this book, Emily. I got another one coming up soon, too, so hold on.
1: So I think the biggest misconception is that many people in society have is that the males and females in prison are bad people, did bad things, so they don't deserve their children. And I think they need to turn and look at it from the child's perspective, that the child did nothing wrong and they lost their mom or dad. And usually that child loves that mom and dad no matter what.
8: I know whatever society might have to say or think about me, I have no control over that. Tony Hebert, I have 3 beautiful children, 2 boys and a girl. When it comes to my children, what they remember from my time away. I hope what I'm doing here will leave a positive impression as they get older and they're not afraid to share it. They're not afraid to tell their friends or be worried if someone would frown on them because they've had a father or a parent in prison.
6: All right, kiddos. It's your daddy again. It's that time of year. You know, I always love reading you guys' Christmas books, so the same one as last year and the year before. I know you both love it. The Night Before Christmas. You guys remember this story. If you remember, you follow along with me, okay? This was the night before Christmas when all through the house, not a creature was stirring, not even a mouse. The stockings were hung by the chimney with care in hopes that old Saint Nick would soon be there. The children were nested all slung in their beds while visions of sugar plums danced in their heads.
8: My youngest son is probably, I wouldn't say my most difficult child, but because he was so young when I was here, you know, and having to watch him grow up here, we have struggles sometimes where he kind of doesn't always understand that I'm father's role has a play as well, and my voice has a say, so.
6: The moon on the breast of the new fallen snow gave a luster of midday to objects below, when, to my wondering eyes, should appear but a miniature sleigh and eight tiny reindeer. Wonder who that can be.
8: Just knowing how to be patient with him and understand and, you know, accept what his reality is, it's helped me kind of like bridge the gap on being away but still being able to help him through his hard times as he's struggling with my absence as well.
6: More rapid than eagles, his carriers they came, and he whistled and shouted and called them by name. Now you guys remember these guys' names, so if you do, follow along with me. Now Dasher, now Dancer, now Prancer, and Vixen. Come on, Comet, come on, Cupid, come on, Donder and Blitzen.
8: I mean, I don't really know where I would be in the relationship as far as my kids, you know. Yeah, they'd probably still be around, but how would our relationship be if I didn't have this place here, you know, and being able to have that extra step of contact of, you know, books on CDs and the Skype and those little things that make a huge, huge difference.
6: And St. Nicholas too. And then in a twinkle, I heard on the roof the prancing and prowling of each little hoof. As I drew in my bed and was turning around, down the chimney, saying...
9: Tony Hebert has been in prison since September of 2013. His minimum parole date is in 2025. David Johansen has been in since December 2015 and is scheduled to be released sometime December 2017. Giovanni Monroe has been in since February of 2017. His minimum parole date is in January 2020. These are just three of the many moms and dads who are part of the Family Connections Program in the New Hampshire prison system. Studies have shown that incarcerated people who get visitors and have contact with their families during their time in prison are less likely to end up back there. The thought being that strong ties with family and friends during incarceration will ease their entry back into the community. For Making Contact, I'm Lisa Bartfai in Maine.
10: And that's it for Making Contact. For more information on these programs or any of our other stories about the prison industrial complex, please visit our website, radioproject.org. Lisa Rudman is our executive director. Marie Che, Anita Johnson, Monica Lopez are our producers. Sabine Blazan is our audience engagement manager. And Vera Tykulsker is our development associate. And I'm RJ.
11: Extinction Diaries. It is incredibly dark imagining the extinction of the largest rainforest and terrestrial carbon dioxide sink in the world, the Amazon, home to 1 in 10 of all life on Earth, where even the native people are being hunted, ambushed, and killed right along with the forest. It is a slaughter, and so far global governments fail to address the issue seriously except short bouts of condemnation. Words are not enough. Fires are horizon to horizon. If governments don't at least pay Brazil to not destroy the Amazon, then all layers of global leadership critically fail our children and future generations. Many scientists agree if the Amazon loses even just another 5%, it'll be too late and the mighty lungs of planet Earth will basically warm and dry itself into a savanna. Then what? The future of forests and the future of children are the same. Standing forests need to be made more valuable than any reason to cut or burn them. If your leaders can bail out a pandemic, then they can save the Amazon, because without it, even a pandemic won't matter. My name is Rising Moon, and this is a Small World Radio production.
12: Chimisumwe, all my beautiful people of the world. 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

World War. He found a promoter who nearly fell off the floor. He said, I never engaged in this kind of thing before, but yes, I think it

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Hey, come on, honey. Go along home and wait for me, baby. I'll be there in just a little while. You see, I gotta go out in this car with

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